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2: 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For our weather this evening, we've got fair conditions over at the Kodiak Airport. Temperature is 62 degrees Fahrenheit. We have wind blowing northeast at 5 miles per hour. Tonight, it'll be mostly clear with a low around 49 degrees. We'll have a calm wind, which will become northeast at around 5 miles per hour after midnight. Friday, it'll be sunny with a high near 69 degrees. We'll have a northwest wind blowing around 5 miles per hour, which will then become calm. For the southwest part of the region, we've got clear conditions tonight with lows in the upper 40s. We have a west wind blowing 15 miles per hour with gusts to 25 miles per hour. Friday, it'll be mostly sunny with highs in the mid-50s to lower 60s. We have a west wind blowing 15 miles per hour. For our marine weather, a synopsis for the North Gulf Coast and Kodiak Island waters and Cook Inlet. High pressure remains across the Gulf of Alaska through Saturday evening. From Marmot Island to Sitkanak, out to 15 nautical miles, we have west winds blowing 20 knots tonight, except for variable winds blowing 10 knots north of Dangerous Cape, and we have 4-foot seas. Friday, we have west winds blowing 15 knots and 4-foot seas. From Marmot Island to Sitkanak, from 15 to 85 nautical miles, we have a small craft advisory tonight. We have west winds blowing 25 knots, except for variable 10 knots north of Dangerous Cape and 6-foot seas. Coming up, we have NPR's national headlines and then our local evening newscast. Stay tuned.
3: Live from NPR News in Washington, I'm Ryland Barton. President Trump says he will give certain people enrolled in Affordable Care Act plans $500 rebates. As NPR's Selena Simmons Duffin reports, the administration is aiming to use a pool of money that's usually sent to community groups to help people choose a plan and sign up for coverage.
4: Republicans in Congress and President Trump let COVID-era subsidies expire in the Affordable Care Act marketplaces at the end of last year. On average, premium costs doubled.
5: Even a middle-aged person is probably paying thousands more than they were last year.
4: Cynthia Cox is with KFF, a nonpartisan health research organization.
5: This $500 might do something, but it is small in comparison to the amount that they're having to pay for health insurance premiums.
4: She says it's not clear if the Trump administration has the legal authority to send these payments and points out they won't go to the millions of people who lost coverage as a result of the premium spikes. Selena Simmons Duffin, NPR News.
3: An appeals court has upheld a block on President Trump's order to limit mail voting. The decision comes even as the Supreme Court's already considering the same case and as states are beginning to send out ballots for midterm elections. Under the plan, the Postal Service won't deliver mail ballots from states that don't submit a list of voters. A new federal lawsuit filed today argues federal agencies are violating the rights of Americans who peacefully observe immigration enforcement. NPR's Jude Joffe Block reports the lawsuit alleges the pattern is playing out across the country.
6: The lawsuit is brought by the nonprofit Common Cause, which has members who are observers, and a Minnesota man who gave up following ICE vehicles after he says he was photographed by federal officers threatened with criminal charges and had his global entry status temporarily revoked. While other lawsuits have also argued that federal officers are violating the First Amendment rights of observers, this suit alleges it's due to a national policy and is a pattern happening all over. The federal agencies named in the complaint, the Department of Justice, the Department of Homeland Security, and the FBI, either declined NPR's request to comment or did not respond. Jude Joffe Block, NPR News.
3: Jimmy Kimmel says an interview with Texas Democratic Senate candidate James Tallarico won't air on TV under pressure from the FCC. It'll now air on YouTube instead. Stephen Colbert's show did the same thing in February. The Trump administration has been enforcing equal time rules for political candidates, which traditionally didn't apply to talk shows. Sales of previously occupied U.S. homes declined in August to their slowest annual pace in more than a year as home shoppers grappled with rising mortgage rates and home prices. This is the third straight monthly decline. Meanwhile, the median sales price increased 1.6% in August from a year earlier to more than $429,000. 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
2: From KMXT News, this is Catherine Irving. It's 5:04 p.m. and I'm here with your local evening newscast. Black bears feasted at Juneau's dump all summer after the company that owns it took down a portion of the wildlife fence for construction. KTOO reports that more than a dozen bears were seen eating trash there. That's according to state officials who say they've been working to resolve the issue with Waste Management, the private landfill owner. Carl Koch is Juneau's area management biologist at the Alaska Department of Fish and Game. He says he and others saw a large number of bears in the dump.
7: The max count was about 13 at once. And when we arrived, we saw four in 5 minutes or so.
2: Koch says Fish and Game euthanized four bears that were getting into trash in nearby Lemon Creek neighborhoods this year, which he says seems like more than usual for the area. Although he says he can't tie the uptake in euthanizations directly to the open landfill, he says it's likely related, since bears become habituated to eating trash when they have unfettered access. Zach Giannotti is an environmental specialist in the solid waste program at the Alaska Department of Environmental Conservation. He says the department allowed the company to take down roughly 100 yards of fence in May so the facility could expand.
8: And the initial timeline that we were given back in May was that all of this project would be done by September 1st.
2: But after an inspection on Wednesday, he says the company's pushing the date to potentially the end of October, but he doesn't have that in writing yet. State officials requested the company put up interim deterrents after an inspection in late August. Officials raised concerns about bear activity increasing in the fall as they pack on the pounds to make it through hibernation. The latest inspection shows Waste Management complied by installing a temporary electric fence and game cameras. Giannotti says he didn't see any bears inside. He says the company should also replace the old fence line along the adjacent Alaska Electric Light and Power property, which he says has trees growing through it that bears can easily climb. Waste Management did not respond to a request for comment. Next up, chum salmon bycatch in the Bering Sea pollock fishery is a hot topic. The issue has taken center stage in this year's Senate race. Proposed trawling bans and calls to end bycatch have captured voter attention across the state. But one effort to monitor and reduce chum salmon bycatch is underway in Dutch Harbor. The Alaska Desk's Katie Ruther took a trip to the lab to learn more.
9: Abby Duffy sits at a table and labels a plastic tray containing 96 wells.
10: Dealing with a lot of samples, and we need to make sure that we track them appropriately. So you're going to see that I label a lot of things. So
9: Duffy is the lab manager at the Bristol Bay Science and Research Institute in Dutch Harbor. She spends Bering Sea pollock bee season from June to October in a one-room genetics lab. The space is brightly lit with tables and shelves lining the walls. Small incubators, a robotic pipetting machine, and a centrifuge sit on top of the tables. Every week, Duffy and her team collect genetic information from chum salmon that gets scooped up in pollock nets as bycatch. They want to know how many of those fish are from Western Alaska.
10: There are communities and people who really rely on those stocks for economics, for subsistence food, for cultural health.
9: Falling chum salmon numbers have devastated communities in Western Alaska. Researchers have pointed to climate change as a major reason for the declines. But the amount of chums caught by pollock trawlers in the Bering Sea has also come under scrutiny, with calls to curb bycatch or ban it altogether. The issue has even become a flashpoint in Alaska politics heading into the election season. 2 years ago, the Bristol Bay Science and Research Institute started the Western Alaska Chum Bycatch Assessment Program to monitor their numbers. It's the only lab in the state using in-season genetics testing to capture chum bycatch numbers in the pollock fishery. The process starts with collecting fin clippings from a portion of the bycatch that arrives at five different canneries in the region. Here's Duffy again.
10: Once we have those fin clippings, we dry them so that they can be stored at room temperature indefinitely. And starting on Sunday, we begin with our work for the week.
9: Each week, the lab works with a new batch of bycatch samples from seafood processors in Dutch Harbor and Accutane. Last year, they gathered over 9,000 samples and genetically analyzed almost three quarters of them throughout the season. Duffy walks me through the process as she loads extracted fish DNA into what's called a chip. It's a clear rectangular plate with rows of small wells separated in half by a silicone center.
10: So when we get to this step, I like to make sure that I've eaten recently, so my hands are the least shaky that they're going to be. Make sure my brain's really kind of doing what it should be doing.
9: The lab is silent except for the hum of equipment. Duffy steadies one hand with the other as she inserts minuscule amounts of liquid into each well of the chip. On the other side of the room, Duffy's lab assistant, Matthew Phillips, checks small test tubes of DNA for evaporation.
11: This is where the fluid should be on those lines. And I'm going to pull each one out after it was in the incubator. And then you can compare the levels to see if the levels are similar or not. And if they're not, I'll add a little bit of the lysis buffer back into it.
9: The raw genetic data is sent to a lab at the National Oceanic and Atmospheric Administration, where it's analyzed to assess the stock composition. That means how many total chums for that week come from six different locations around the Pacific Rim. Annually, less than 20% of the pollock fishery's chum bycatch comes from Western Alaska fish. Most comes from Asia, the Gulf of Alaska, and the Pacific Northwest. The lab then publishes its results online in a public weekly stock composition report. Duffy says the goal is to provide a science-based tool that can be used for everyone's benefit.
10: And really, what we're trying to do is to help keep Alaska be one of the best managed fisheries in the world. And we're really hoping that this kind of work can be sort of like the new frontier of fisheries management.
9: The lab's data has already been put to use. The North Pacific Fishery Management Council manages fisheries in federal waters off of Alaska's coast. Earlier this year, it used the information to set a Western Alaska chum bycatch limit for the Bering Sea pollock fishery. And on Alaska, I'm Katie Ruther.
2: And taking a look at some of our marine weather, for Chiniak Bay, we have variable wind blowing less than 10 knots tonight and 3-foot seas. Friday, we have variable wind less than 10 knots and also 3-foot seas. 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
13: From Alaska Public Media in Anchorage, I'm Ava White, and this is the Alaska Economic Report. South Central Alaska is facing a natural gas shortage. Demand from the state's most populated region could outpace supply as soon as this winter. KDLL's Ashlyn O'Hara and I wrote about what you need to know about the crisis. She joins me now to talk this through. Hey, Ashlyn.
14: Hey, Ava.
13: So this natural gas shortage in South Central isn't a new problem. So why are we talking about it now?
14: So you're right. It isn't a new problem in the sense that companies have worried before about demand for cook inlet gas outpacing supply. But we're now at a point where utilities say customers could be impacted by that intersection as soon as this winter. Cook Inlet is the state's oldest producing oil and gas basin, and for years, big companies and Alaskans benefited from lots of easy to access and cheap gas. But production started falling in the mid-2000s, and not long after, large producers started pulling out because it wasn't economically viable. Then Hillcorp Alaska moved in and over time became the region's dominant developer. But now they're facing challenges, too. About 4 years ago, the company said it would not guarantee it had enough gas to extend its existing contracts or enter into new ones. And that set off alarm bells for utilities like NSTAR, which sells gas to almost half of Alaska's population. The company's president, John Sims, told me it's been challenging to replace the contracts that Hilcorp won't renew. That brings us to now. If the situation stays as it is, NSTAR says they'll run about 18 days short of supply this winter, and maybe more if it gets really cold. So it's again raising the question of, should Alaskans count on companies spending more money to find harder to access gas in the inlet, or should Alaska move away from that legacy resource?
13: Got it. So decades of dwindling gas, and now it's harder and more expensive to find. But what about the solutions? Like, I mean, this winter, are South Central residents like you and I going to freeze?
14: No, you and listeners will not go cold. Sims, the NSTAR president, said regional utilities are hammering out agreements to make sure folks will still have electricity and heat.
15: We're working on exchange agreements where they're going to give us gas that they might have extra this year in exchange for us giving back gas in 2028, 2029.
14: If the region faces a tight supply or extremely cold weather, though, utilities may ask people to self-regulate how much natural gas they're using. He says NSTAR may send out an energy watch alert. There are three levels to that, green, yellow, and red, each with actions you could take to make a difference. Utilities may also ask customers to lower their thermostats, postpone doing laundry and dishes, and lower water heater settings. And in the event that NSTAR does need to cut off natural gas, large commercial customers will feel the effects first. But this problem won't go away after this winter. Looking ahead, Sim said importing natural gas could be an alternative, but even the logistics associated with that mean it'll be a few years before it's an option. Also, the gas arriving in Alaska would be more expensive than what utilities are paying right now. That's due in part because buyers would be subject to the market volatility that comes with competing for a resource on a global scale.
13: Wait, but then if all signs point to more expensive gas, will my bill increase?
14: Yes, for both gas and electric. Because you may burn natural gas when you boil water on your stove or turn up your thermostat during a snowstorm, but the electric utilities that keep your lights on and provide heat to some homes also use natural gas to generate power at their facilities. That's why your residential electric bill could go up too. Customers in South Central Alaska rely on natural gas for more than 70% of the electricity they use. And when supplies run low, electric utilities can burn diesel instead of natural gas to free usage for homes, but that's more expensive. As far as this winter is concerned, Sims, the NSTAR president, is confident the region won't go cold, but he says customers should not be surprised if the company asks them to be more conservative about how much energy they're using.
13: That was Ashlyn O'Hara from KDLL in Kenai. The South Central gas crisis is complex. Read about how we got here, potential solutions, and what you can do about the crunch on our website, alaskapublic.org. In Anchorage, I'm Ava White, and this is the Alaska Economic Report.
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19: This is National Native News. I'm Jill Freitas. Protests are ongoing outside of a church located on the Wind River Reservation. That's after a pastor made comments during her sermon deriding the Northern Arapaho Sundance Ceremony. Wyoming Public Radio's Melody Edwards attended.
20: About a dozen protesters hold up signs outside the Foundations for Nations Church near Arapaho. Cars honk in support as they pass. One sign summarizes the general sentiment. It says, "Leave."
21: She called our sacred pipe an idol.
20: Murray Yellowbird says Pastor Sarah Lucas's July 5th comments were hurtful, especially because the federal government made the Sundance illegal until 1978.
21: We weren't allowed to practice our powwows, our Sundances, our sweat lodge, anything like that. They would throw us in jail.
20: In an interview with the Riverton Ranger, Pastor Lucas admitted she struck the wrong tone when describing the pipe.
22: Words matter, right? Delivery matters. And that is where I feel repentive about. I'm so sorry that came off mocking.
20: But Lucas says she owns the church's property and has no plans to leave. For Wyoming Public Radio, I'm Melody Edwards.
19: efforts to connect rural Alaska Native villages by air got a lift this summer when a new organization took off in Anchorage last month. In part two of her series, the Alaska Desk's Aliona Niden from our flagship station KMBA in Anchorage spoke with the nonprofit founder and chair, Jamie Clays.
0: Clays named the new nonprofit Peniak in honor of Ellen Peniak, the first Alaska Native woman to become a licensed pilot. Peniak died in 2008, but her family flew from across the state and country to celebrate the nonprofit's launch. Lotsi Jones is Peniak's aunt from Utqaghvik.
1: I'm glad that she's recognized, you know, because it took a lot for her to pursue her dream.
0: Senator Lisa Murkowski also attended the event and said that Peniak was not only a pilot, but also an ivory carver, a writer, and a mentor who
5: was willing to pay that forward to help so many others, and particularly young Native kids from the villages, those who needed to be encouraged.
0: Murkowski commended the program leaders for their work to meet the needs of Alaska's growing aviation sector. Joel Kamikov is a 17-year-old from Kotlik who dreams to become a pilot too.
23: I dream working in medevac because I get to help people and that makes me feel good. And also, like, being in the plane and in the air clears my mind.
0: For a start, Kamikov took a ground handling class through the program last spring to learn how to fuel and load an airplane. In Anchorage, I am Alena Knighton.
19: A delegation from Indigenous communities in the U.S. are in Derry, Ireland this week for a public meeting about developing international solidarity. The Derry Peace and Conflict International Intuitive is organized by the Bloody Sundance Trust. Event organizers note the strong connections between the experiences of Irish people and Indigenous peoples in the United States, including the impact of colonization, displacement, and attempts to suppress culture, identity, and history. I'm Jill Freitas.

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5: This is Asian View from NHK World Japan. I'm Raja Pradhan. South Korea's defense ministry says it's dispatched a team to the Middle East to assess the situation surrounding the Strait of Hormuz. This comes as local media reports Seoul is preparing to deploy military assets following calls from Washington. The ministry announced its move on Tuesday. It says the move was not decided on the premise of military deployment. But the media reports say the South Korean government is considering providing support for the United States, such as dispatching patrol aircraft to the strait upon its request. Yonhap News Agency reported the team left for the United Arab Emirates last week. It reported they plan to look into military installations and conduct other checks and are expected to return to the country as early as this week. The report says sending the team indicates the government recognizes the need to deploy troops to the strait and is moving forward with preparations. Some members of South Korea's governing party are expressing caution about the military deployment. A new large-scale solar power plant is operating at the Chernobyl nuclear power plant in northern Ukraine with financial support from Japan. The facility is meant to ensure a stable power supply at the plant, which experienced one of the worst nuclear disasters in history in 1986. The new solar power plant stands next to the number 4 reactor. It suffered a catastrophic explosion in the disaster. The generated power will be used for monitoring the number 4 reactor and decommissioning other reactors. Since Russia's invasion of Ukraine, the plant has come under attack. In February last year, a drone struck the dome covering the number 4 reactor. The dome was built to contain the radioactive substances from the disaster. This is Asian View from NHK World Japan. South Korea's Samsung Electronics has opened a new semiconductor hub near Tokyo. Investment into the project could reach roughly $260 million through 2029. Japan's government will provide up to half that amount. Samsung Vice Chair Chun Yonhyun said the new hub will help build a forward-looking relationship between South Korea and Japan. Samsung says the site will bring together its chip design and manufacturing expertise with the materials and technologies of Japanese firms. Shipping materials from Japan to South Korea currently takes Samsung 2 months, delaying the swift research and development essential for the fast-moving chip industry. Establishing a hub in Japan will streamline this process. Airports in Japan have started testing an AI-based system to help improve the monitoring and maintenance of runways and other facilities. The goal is to introduce a system that makes facility management more efficient amid a widespread labor shortage. Narita Airport near Tokyo and airports in western Japan are part of the project. The AI system analyzes data from cameras on inspection vehicles and drones to check for abnormalities like cracks on runways. A company that helped build the AI system says it could potentially cut inspection times in half. Airports plan to start introducing the system after the tests are complete in March next year. A senior official at the UN Development Program has renewed her call for the international community to support Afghan women. UNDP Crisis Bureau Director Nola Shoko said activities to support the women in Afghanistan have become even more difficult. Nola said the Taliban banned female UN staff from working at offices, so they're now working from home. Since the Taliban retook power in 2021, they've been ruling Afghanistan under their strict interpretation of Islamic law. Women's rights have been strictly limited across various fields. Noda says aid may not produce quick results, but warned if the situation in Afghanistan becomes unstable, it could affect neighboring countries. Most members of a Japanese opposition party have decided to break away and form a new parliamentary group. This comes 8 months after centrists joined together to establish the party. Senior officials from the Centrist Reform Alliance met on Wednesday to discuss the party's future. It had previously scrapped a plan to merge with two other opposition groups, the Constitutional Democratic Party of Japan and Komeito. CRA President Ogawa Junya said the party has a responsibility to further expand the centrist reformist forces in a new form for the nation, the people, and the peace and stability of society. This is Asian View from NHK World Japan.
6: Hello out there in Radio Land. This is meteorologist Joel Curtis with your statewide weather. Starting out with our warnings, watches, and advisories. We got a lot of high wind warnings all across the Bering Sea and Chukchi Sea coasts. High surf advisories for water well above the normal high tides. For the South Seward Peninsula, Chukchi Sea coast, Kivalina, and around the Red Dog Dock. Also, we have hydrologic outlooks for the rivers and creeks all across western Alaska, and we've even seen some high water on the Yukon River. So for Friday, what we're looking at is a cold front extending from Utiagovik down right down through Bethel. It's moving eastward fairly slowly and weakening as it goes, but there's still plenty of wind all along the west coast of Alaska and even on into the interior, also the Brooks Range. Very warm air mass, so that even the very tops of the peaks are not getting snow with this and more like rain. And freezing levels all the way up to 14,000 feet down in the Gulf. Then on Saturday, the low is still weakening over the Chukchi Sea, about 991 millibars. A trough extends south down through Kotzebue and almost to Bethel. Still some rain on the west side, and we're starting to see a little bit of snow as the air mass cools in the Brooks Range. Also, a very strong high-pressure system south of Kodiak Island, 1033 millibars. And then on Sunday, we've got a real mixed bag going. The high weakens well south of the Gulf. South Central is still in some clouds, might see a little bit of precipitation, but the southeastern part of the mainland is clear. In the meantime, a cold front is moving down to the Brooks Range and causing some snow along the Brooks Range, maybe some mixed precipitation in the uplands. Warm air, however, is still over the Bering Sea and a couple of weak systems, and by Monday, there is going to be a much stronger low move up into the Bering Sea. So very, very active weather pattern. Please stay safe out there. And this is your old pal, meteorologist Joel Curtis with the National Weather Service.
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0: there are communities and people who really rely on those stocks.
1: Researchers in Dutch Harbor track chum bycatch in the Bering Sea. From Alaska Public Media, this is statewide news on Alaska News Nightly for Thursday, September 10th. Good evening, I'm Wesley Early. Also tonight, how geometry on the coast of Western Alaska affects the severity of storm surges.
2: How important are these basins for explaining the different flooding exposures that these communities might be having?
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1: Alaska's election in November provides voters an option to rank candidates according to their preferences. It's an opportunity many voters don't take. Alaska Public Media's Liz Ruskin covers ranked choice voting for us and recently revealed the statistics on that in her politics newsletter, Alaska at Large. Hi, Liz.
4: Howdy.
1: So, Liz, what did you find about how voters use their ballots?
4: I was kind of stunned when I saw how many Alaskans bullet vote. Bullet voting, that's the term for choosing just one candidate per race and not doing any ranking. In November 2022, Alaska's first ranked choice general, regular general, because we had the special, 40% of voters were bullet voters. In November 2024, that figure was 60%. So 60% of voters did not rank their ballots. I should point out that I used code drafted by AI to analyze the Division of Election data files for this. I checked my results with researchers who've studied the same data, and they say I'm not wrong.
1: There's nothing wrong with bullet voting, right? I mean, if a voter just chooses their favorite, isn't that ballot still counted?
4: Yes, it is. It's still counted. But bullet voters may not be using the full power of the ballot. Ranked choice, it's been likened to an instant runoff election. The ballot essentially asks, if your favorite loses, who do you like among the remaining candidates? So if you've only chosen one and that candidate comes in last, that's as far as your ballot goes. It's counted for your favorite and then it's deemed exhausted. There's nothing left on it to count. If you did mark a second, your ballot lives on and will be counted for that candidate.
1: All right, so let's go back to your findings. So 40% of voters in 2022 were bullet voters. They only ranked one. And in 2024, there were even more who only ranked once. Does that say that ranked choice isn't working or that Alaskans don't understand it?
4: It might seem that way. Advocates of ranked choice point out that voters will rank when it matters. For example, when two like-minded candidates are in a race against a third of a different stripe, in those cases, bullet voting rates are typically lower. Or when voters choose a less popular candidate. For instance, 80% of voters who chose longshot Democrat Pat Chesbro in the 2022 U.S. Senate race also ranked a second candidate. And the vast majority chose Lisa Murkowski, a moderate Republican, rather than the Trump-endorsed Republican. Also, there are times when ranking really isn't that important.
1: How do you mean?
4: Well, if you know your candidate is going to make it to the final round, there's not a lot of point in ranking. An extreme example would be the last presidential race. If you voted for President Trump or Kamala Harris, it really didn't matter who else you ranked. Your vote was going to count in that final matchup. No one would count your rankings. I also want to point out that bullet voting may have been especially high in 2024 because it was a presidential year.
1: Sure. I would have expected that bullet voting would go down in 2024 as more Alaska voters became used to this ranked choice voting idea.
4: Right. But a presidential election draws a lot more voters that mostly care about that race. The finer points of the ballot may not have been that important to them. Midterm elections have lower turnout, so you can expect the electorate to be more politically engaged.
1: Sure. Tell us about when it is in a voter's interest to rank and when it's not.
4: Well, I'd say it's never against a voter's interest to rank, even if they don't like the system. This is a point that conservatives are pressing this year. With three Republicans on the ballot for governor, I see that even conservatives who abhor ranked choice voting are urging voters to rank the Republicans to avoid splitting the vote, which is the purpose of ranked choice. On the other side, one voter told me she likes the Democrat in the race, but doesn't want to rank any of the Republicans. What I told her, or what I hope I told her, is that ranking in no way detracts from her first choice. Rankings aren't counted unless her first choice is eliminated. So it will not count against her favorite as long as her favorite is still in the race. Secondly, if she has any reason to prefer one of the Republicans over the other, she should rank. All it costs her is the few seconds it takes to fill in that oval and also a dab of ink if she's using her own pen.
1: And if she really has no preference after her favorite?
4: Yeah, then she doesn't have to rank. It's as though she turned out to vote, but then there was a runoff and she sat that one out. No one has to rank.
1: So lastly, Liz, ranked choice voting itself will be on the ballot as a ballot measure to repeal it, right?
4: Correct. Ballot measure 2 would repeal ranked choice voting as well as the open nonpartisan primary and a dark money disclosure requirement.
1: All right. Well, Alaska Public Media's Liz Ruskin recently wrote about ranked choice and bullet voting in the last edition of the Alaska at Large newsletter. You can subscribe to that at alaskapublic.org/newsletters. Thanks so much for joining us, Liz.
4: Thank you, Wesley.
5: Abby Duffy sits at a table and labels a plastic tray containing 96 wells.
6: Dealing with a lot of samples, and we need to make sure that we track them appropriately. So you're going to see that I label a lot of things. So
5: Duffy is the lab manager at the Bristol Bay Science and Research Institute in Dutch Harbor. She spends Bering Sea pollock bee season from June to October in a one-room genetics lab. The space is brightly lit with tables and shelves lining the walls. Small incubators, a robotic pipetting machine, and a centrifuge sit on top of the tables. Every week, Duffy and her team collect genetic information from chum salmon that gets scooped up in pollock nets as bycatch. They want to know how many of those fish are from Western Alaska.
0: There are communities and people who really rely on those stocks for economics, for subsistence food, for cultural health.
5: Falling chum salmon numbers have devastated communities in Western Alaska. Researchers have pointed to climate change as a major reason for the declines. But the amount of chums caught by pollock trawlers in the Bering Sea has also come under scrutiny, with calls to curb bycatch or ban it altogether. The issue has even become a flashpoint in Alaska politics heading into the election season. 2 years ago, the Bristol Bay Science and Research Institute started the Western Alaska Chum Bycatch Assessment Program to monitor their numbers. It's the only lab in the state using in-season genetics testing to capture chum bycatch numbers in the pollock fishery. The process starts with collecting fin clippings from a portion of the bycatch that arrives at 5 different canneries in the region. Here's Duffy again.
0: Once we have those fin clippings, we dry them so that they can be stored at room temperature indefinitely. And starting on Sunday, we begin with our work for the week.
5: Each week, the lab works with a new batch of bycatch samples from seafood processors in Dutch Harbor and Aquitaine. Last year, they gathered over 9,000 samples and genetically analyzed almost 3/4 of them throughout the season. Duffy walks me through the process as she loads extracted fish DNA into what's called a chip. It's a clear rectangle.

0: It should be on those lines. And I'm going to pull each one out after it was in the incubator. And then you can compare the levels to see if the levels are similar or not. And if they're not, I'll add a little bit of the lysis buffer back into it.
1: The raw genetic data is sent to a lab at the National Oceanic and Atmospheric Administration, where it's analyzed to assess the stock composition. That means how many total chums for that week come from six different locations around the Pacific Rim. Annually, less than 20% of the pollock fisheries chum bycatch comes from Western Alaska fish. Most comes from Asia, the Gulf of Alaska, and the Pacific Northwest. The lab then publishes its results online in a public weekly stock composition report. Duffy says the goal is to provide a science-based tool that can be used for everyone's benefit.
2: And really, what we're trying to do is to help keep Alaska be one of the best managed fisheries in the world. And we're really hoping that this kind of work can be sort of like the new frontier of fisheries management.
1: The lab's data has already been put to use. The North Pacific Fishery Management Council manages fisheries in federal waters off of Alaska's coast. Earlier this year, it used the information to set a Western Alaska chum bycatch limit for the Bering Sea pollock fishery. And on Alaska, I'm Katie Ruther.
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3: That's ahead. Stay with us.
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3: The Alaska Democratic Party is urging a Superior Court judge to disqualify a Republican state House candidate who submitted a nearly blank financial disclosure form when he filed to run for an Anchorage seat. Lieutenant Governor Nancy Dahlstrom certified Jose Toggle to run against Democratic Representative Ted Eichedt late last week. That's despite the recommendation to disqualify him from the state's campaign finance watchdog, the Alaska Public Offices Commission. Toggle was one of two candidates the commission recommended Dahlstrom disqualify for missing financial disclosure information. The other was former Attorney General and Republican gubernatorial candidate Treg Taylor, who Dahlstrom certified as a candidate for governor the same day. The commission cited similar reasoning in both cases. Neither Taylor nor Toggle corrected their financial disclosure forms within a 30-day period outlined in state law. To justify certifying Toggle and Taylor, Dahlstrom cited a preliminary Department of Law analysis that found discrepancies on a large majority of candidates' disclosure forms beyond Toggle and Taylor. But in its court filing, the Alaska Democratic Party urges Dahlstrom didn't have the authority to allow Toggle on the ballot. The Democratic Party is asking a judge to order the Division of Elections to remove Toggle from the ballot, or, if ballots have already been printed, to prevent him from taking office if he wins. It's asking for a ruling as soon as possible ahead of a September 18th deadline to begin mailing ballots. Meanwhile, more young people in Alaska died of suicide in 2025 than in any other year in the past decade. It's according to new data released by the State Section of Epidemiology. According to the data, boys died of suicide at more than four times the rate of girls, but girls attempted suicide at much higher rates. Alaska Native youth are disproportionately impacted. Tara Schmidt works for PC Cares, a program that co-develops suicide prevention and response with Alaska Native communities. She says she's deeply saddened by the data and emphasizes that reducing access to lethal means of suicide is a way to prevent deaths.
7: With young people, sometimes things feel really big and can come on really quickly. And so if they have access to some type of means of suicide as soon as that impulse reaches them, that can lead to a suicide death or an attempt.
3: She says for families with a young person, increasing how long it can take to access a gun, ammunition, or medications, even by a few minutes, can prevent an attempt. She pointed to research showing that most young people who attempt suicide considered it for less than an hour, with many considering it for fewer than 5 minutes. She also says it's important to make sure that communities collaborate on responses to suicide and prevention. She says suicide is

0: complex and not caused by one single thing. But in Alaska, it's important to acknowledge the harms of colonization.
1: We have experienced in Alaska culture loss, disruption in social support systems, and really a mismatch between who is providing mental health services and the realities and experiences of folks who are trying to get help for this.
0: She says adults can also check in with kids without expectations to remind them that they have support that can make young people more likely to reach out if they are in crisis. If you're in crisis and want support, you can call or text 988. Researchers looking at water level data from Typhoon Murbach have shed new light on why powerful storms hit some communities harder than others across Western Alaska. As KYUK's Evan Erickson reports, they're just starting to explore the role that the geometry of the region's bays plays in storm impacts.
2: When ex-Typhoon Murbach barreled through the Bering Sea in September 2022, it brought high winds and flooding to 1,300 miles of the Western Alaska coastline. But the community-level impacts weren't only a product of their proximity to the storm's path. A recent study used data from Murbach to show how diverse tides and the shapes of the region's bays also play a key role in these impacts. Lead author and University of Alaska Fairbanks professor Stephen Dykstra says the inspiration came from his prior research in flood-prone areas in the southeastern United States.
3: I saw these funneling-shaped basins there and was just really curious about, okay, how important are these basins for explaining the different flooding exposures that these communities might be having?
2: The funneling effect of some bays can increase the severity of storm surges as they travel upriver. But to explain the phenomenon, Dykstra says tidal influences need to be removed from the equation. He and his team developed an analytical tool to accomplish that for the first time.
3: We can't use regular methods to calculate what the tides are. So we have to use a new approach that we developed to look at how the tides are changing through time, and then can remove the tide from the water level and look at what factors are left.
2: Dykstra says water level data are especially sparse in Western Alaska. The National Oceanic and Atmospheric Administration doesn't operate any permanent monitoring stations along more than 700 miles of coastline stretching from Bristol Bay to Unalakleet on Norton Sound.
3: For long-term, high-quality observational data, we have a very large gap there.
2: But in the months leading up to Murbach, Dykstra says NOAA had coincidentally placed numerous short-term water level gauges along the Western Alaska coast as part of a standardization effort. This gave Dykstra's team the data they needed to apply their novel method to three funneling basins that define the region: Norton Sound, Kuskokwim Bay, and Bristol Bay. The study, published in the journal Continental Shelf Research, found the shape and depth of the Norton Sound causes storm surge to increase as it pushes inland, while in Bristol Bay, storm surge decreases as it pushes inland. Dykstra says Kuskokwim Bay falls somewhere in the middle, but that tidal influences are especially important for how a storm hits upriver communities.
3: Kuskokwim River and Bay is actually the longest estuary in the United States. The tides move inland further than anywhere else in the U.S., even further inland than the Columbia River or the Hudson River or even Chesapeake Bay.
2: While tides decrease in magnitude as one travels further upriver, the funneling shape of Kuskokwim Bay causes storm surge to significantly increase as it travels upriver from the mouth. During Murbach, it nearly doubled over a roughly 140-mile stretch.
3: The storm surge itself increased by almost 40% from Good News Bay to Bethel.
2: Dykstra hopes that the method developed in the study to isolate storm surge data can help both local communities and the National Weather Service better identify and understand vulnerable areas in Western Alaska.
3: They can see, okay, a community in Norton Sound is going to be more susceptible to flooding than a community in Bristol Bay. They may look like they're both just in Western Alaska, but it's these different basins that are going to have these different effects on storms, and we need to be separating out these different drivers.
2: Dykstra says the study is just the first step in understanding funneling basins in Western Alaska. He's now focused on a pilot project looking at turbidity or cloudiness of water in Kuskokwim Bay to facilitate water-penetrating LIDAR analysis of the basin. It's part of a national interagency aerial surveying project led by the U.S. Army Corps of Engineers. In Bethel, I'm Evan Erickson.
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5: 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Changes are coming to Medicaid, and some Alaskans may be affected by upcoming work and community engagement requirements. 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
0: HailCorp employees say an oily sheen appeared in Western Cook Inlet on Wednesday while they're investigating a separate sheen first reported late last month. Crews say the sheen appeared after the company restarted a water outfall line at its defunct Spark platform in the inlet's trading bay. A joint command of agencies responding to the site said HailCorp employees noticed the sheen around 11 a.m. near the platform's southeast corner. Crews then closed the line and an oil cleanup vessel on standby deployed recovery equipment. The Joint Command says the test was pre-approved and carried out according to plan. It's been over 2 weeks since a pilot first reported seeing a miles-long oil sheen while flying over the area. The next day, the Alaska Department of Environmental Conservation, HailCorp Alaska, and the U.S. Coast Guard responded with an oil cleanup vessel, but crews did not see a sheen or signs of an oil spill in the days immediately following the initial report. HailCorp Alaska, which owns the defunct Spark platform, got permission to reactivate some of its lines to test for possible leaks. The Joint Command shifted from an active response to a monitoring status last month. It said it still hasn't determined the cause of the initial sheen and is continuing the investigation. Meanwhile, the longest-serving member of the Anchorage Assembly, Dick Traney, died on Friday. He was 77 and passed surrounded by family and friends, according to Sandy Traney, his wife of more than 50 years. The Anchorage Daily News reports Traney represented Midtown off and on for nearly three decades, between 1991 and 2019. Though assembly members are limited to serving three consecutive terms, Traney had periods out of office after electoral defeats and left the body for the last time in 2019. He was the longest serving member of the body, elected as its chair five times. He was the driving force behind a wide range of legislative measures that had a lasting impact on Anchorage, including the city's ban on indoor smoking, the establishment of dog parks, and the implementation of recreational cannabis rules, among many others. While the Anchorage Assembly is technically nonpartisan, Traney ran unsuccessfully as a Republican for a state House seat in 2012. Traney's wife moved to the Matanuska-Susitna borough in recent years, where most of their children and grandchildren live, though he was known to still keep tabs on Anchorage politics. A service for Traney will be held at the Church of Jesus Christ of Latter-day Saints in Palmer on September 19th. And Joel Jackson, longtime Haida and Tlingit advocate and president of the organized village of Cake, died in August at age 70. Jackson was dedicated to his community and spent much of his life advocating for cultural revitalization and continued protections in the Tongass National Forest. KTOO's Yvonne Crumry reports.
6: After a battle with pancreatic cancer, elder and tribal leader Joel Jackson died at Mount Edgecombe Hospital in Sitka in August. He was Haida and Tlingit, a Kach'ari clan member and child of the Sagwaiti clan. His loved ones held memorials in Juneau and Cake, where they spoke about his advocacy, his humor, and his passion for subsistence fishing. Kana Hake, Todd Antioquia, spoke at a service for Jackson in Cake last week. He's a Sagwaiti clan member.
7: When we have and suffer loss, we always talk about always looking for our uncle's footsteps, our auntie's footsteps, and that Joel, being born and raised here, left footsteps across this community from the time he could walk as a toddler. As those footsteps grew, his presence grew, his vision grew, his leadership grew, his wisdom grew.
6: Antioquia said they are big footsteps to fill.
7: And while our feet might seem tiny amongst his footsteps today, collectively, we will grow, we will continue to learn from his lessons, and our feet will grow into his and carry on his work.
6: And that work is extensive. Jackson advocated for the preservation of the roadless rule in the Tongass National Forest for decades. The rule protects much of the Tongass from road development, but the federal government filed to rescind the rule last month. In a 2025 interview with KTOO, Jackson said the forest is vital to the existence of Tlingit people and all non-human residents of Southeast Alaska.
8: You know, just everything it provides out there. And the animals, you know, the deer, moose, bears, just so important. But one of the most important, I think, is the shade from those old growth trees along our streams that the salmon return to every year after year, providing us with the food, the fish that we need, because we are salmon people.
6: And he said there's a lot to appreciate about being in the forest.
8: When you walk into the old growth forest, whether it's on the trail or you're just hiking, it's like walking into one of the most beautiful cathedrals you could ever walk into anywhere in the world. It's so perfect.
6: Jackson also advocated ceaselessly for resources that would allow his community to heal from generational trauma in Cake. He received the U.S. Navy's apology for the 1869 bombardment of Cake. In a 2024 interview with KTOO, Jackson says this work taught him a vital truth.
9: What I learned over the years is that to teach our people where they come from, who they are, not only their biological family, but their extended clan families, which reaches all across Southeast Alaska. That's an important part in letting them know who they are, and they're never alone. We've seen it over the years where that has instilled pride in who they are.
6: Jackson championed building a healing center in Cake to further tribal citizens' connections to their culture, clans, and identities. That project is still ongoing. In Juneau, I'm Yvonne Crumry.
0: And that's all for this edition of Alaska News Nightly. If you missed any of tonight's stories, we're online at alaskapublic.org and wherever you get your podcasts. We had reports tonight from Liz Ruskin and Rachel Cassandra in Anchorage, Katie Ruther in Unalaska, Eric Stone and Yvonne Crumry in Juneau, Evan Erickson in Bethel, and Ashlyn O'Hara in Kenai. If you want to send us a news tip, question, or comment, email us at news@alaskapublic.org. Our audio engineer is Crystal Hyde. Patrick Gilchrist is our producer. And I'm Wesley Early. Good night.

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2: And this miraculous summer just keeps on going. It's 62 degrees outside right now, fair skies. Sunny skies in the forecast for the rest of the evening and mostly clear tonight. Sunny tomorrow with highs 69 degrees. Friday night increasing clouds, Saturday partly sunny, and Sunday partly sunny. So that's looking pretty good. Our forecast calls for sunny skies right through... Let's see what the rest of the forecast says here. I think it's like through the middle of the week next week. Partly sunny Saturday, partly sunny Sunday. Sunday night mostly cloudy. Monday mostly cloudy. No rain, though, forecast through Tuesday. A chance of showers Tuesday night. And then on Wednesday, it's back to mostly sunny with the highs near 60. So this is what we get here for the next few days, it looks like. Beautiful. The almanac looks like this. It's Thursday, the 10th of September, 2026. Sunrise today was at 7:29. Sunset tonight's at 8:41. Sunrise tomorrow is at 7:31. That's 13 hours and 12 minutes of daylight today with a loss of 4 minutes and 55 seconds. Record high 72, or almost there, at 1915. A record low was 33 back in 1913. Good God. It's a long time ago. The marine forecast. High pressure remains across the Gulf through Saturday evening. From Armit Island to Sikkenak out to 50 nautical miles, we've got west winds to 20 knots, except variable to 10 knots north of Dangerous Cape and seas to 4 feet. Tomorrow it's west winds 15 knots, seas to 4 feet. Tomorrow night, southwest winds to 15 knots and seas to 4 feet. For Saturday and Saturday night, west winds 20 and seas to 5 feet all the way down the coast. Chiniak Bay tonight is variable winds less than 10 knots and seas to 3 feet. Tomorrow, variable less than 10 knots, seas to 3 feet. Tomorrow night, variable less than 10 knots, seas to 1 foot. And then on Saturday, variable winds less than 10 knots and seas to 3 feet. From Armit Bay, we've got variable winds less than 10 knots tonight, becoming west 10 after midnight, seas to 2 feet. Same on Friday, west 10 in the morning, becoming variable less than 10 feet. 10 knots with seas to 2 feet. Tomorrow night, west 10, seas to 2 feet. Saturday and Saturday night, west winds to 10 knots and seas to 2 feet. For Shelikov Strait, we've got southwest winds to 20 knots tonight, seas to 4 feet. Tomorrow, it's southwest 15, seas to 3 feet. Tomorrow night, southwest 20, seas to 5 feet. Saturday and Saturday night, southwest 20 with seas to 5 feet. Looking good all around. Tides, you ask. Well, at 8:19 tonight, there's a low tide of 0.5 feet. And tomorrow morning, early, 2:28 in the morning, it's a 9.4-foot high tide. Low tide tomorrow morning, perfect for your morning beach walk, is at 8:43, and that's a minus 7/10 of a foot tide. On the west side, we've got a low tide at 9:03 tonight, minus 1/10 foot. High tide 3:02 tomorrow afternoon or tomorrow morning at 5.2 feet, and then the low tide in the morning is at 9:21, and that's a minus 1.6 foot tide. It's about time we listen to the Alaska Department of Fish and Game Fisheries report for this week.
5: This is the Alaska Department of Fish and Game with Kodiak Commercial Salmon Fishery Advisory Announcement Number 47. This announcement was issued at 10 a.m. September 9th. There will be a 54-hour commercial salmon fishing period from noon Thursday, September 10th, to 6 p.m. Saturday, September 12th, in the following areas. The Afognak District, except the Iziut Bay, Outer Katoy Bay, and Inner Katoy Bay sections will remain closed, and the Southwest Afognak section will be extended until 6 p.m. September 12th. The Uyak Bay, Zachar Bay, Spiriton Bay, Inner Uyghanic Bay, Terror Bay, Kajuyak Bay, Sheraton Bay, and Antomarsan Bay sections of the Northwest Kodiak District, the Outer Iqaluit section of the Southwest Kodiak District, the Humpy Dead Man section of the Alitak District, and the Eastside Kodiak District. There will be a 48-hour extension to the current commercial salmon fishing period from 6 p.m. Thursday, September 10th, to 6 p.m. Saturday, September 12th, in the following areas. The Southwest Afognak section of the Afognak District. The current commercial salmon fishery will be extended from 6 p.m. Thursday, September 10th, and remain open until further notice in the following areas. The Outer Karlik section of the Southwest Kodiak District, and the Central and North Cape sections of the Northwest Kodiak District. As previously announced, fishermen are reminded that in the Kodiak area, until further notice, Chinook salmon 28 inches or greater in length may not be retained by purse angler in the commercial fishery and must be returned to the water unharmed. Closed waters are shown on the Kodiak area salmon statistical chart and detailed in the commercial salmon fishing regulations. Statistical charts, harvest strategies, and commercial salmon fishing regulations are available at the Kodiak Fish and Game Office. Recent salmon fishery information may be obtained by calling the department's 24-hour recorder phone at 486-4559.
2: All right, then. Couple things coming up on Saturday. First, it's the big fisheries debate. It's the congressional debate with people running for U.S. House and U.S. Senate. That's at 11 o'clock on Saturday at the Gerald C. Wilson Auditorium. That's the Saturday, day after tomorrow. The Milk Run will be held at Woody Way Field tomorrow or Saturday as well. Registration opens at 9:30. The run begins at 10:15. You can pick your distance. Options are 1 mile, 2 mile, or 5K around a walking path and a 10K. Few heavy hitters that goes out to Abercrombie and back. The 10K start time is 10:15, and there'll be children's races too. A treat of milk and cookies will be waiting for you at the finish line. That's the Kindness Milk Run coming up on Saturday. That's it for the Island Messenger.
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7: Today, a landmark in the clouds. The University of Houston's College of Engineering presents this series about the machines that make our civilization run and the people whose ingenuity created them. It's as inextricably linked with its hometown as the Eiffel Tower is linked with Paris. Rising skyward, it's a 1960s vision of the 21st century. But the spire's design transcends the era of its birth. It's Seattle's Space Needle, and it almost wasn't built. The Space Needle was the inspiration of Eddie Carlson, who considered it the pièce de résistance of the 1962 World's Fair. The needle began as a doodle, but Carlson soon engaged the help of an architectural team. The team eventually settled on a graceful tripod topped by what can best be described as a flying saucer. The concept was elegant, but reality was about to set in. King County, home to Seattle and the fair, refused to finance the structure, believing the county would never recover the $4.5 million required for construction. City fathers quickly stepped up with private financing, but another problem remained. Where to build the tower? It had to be located on or adjacent to the fairgrounds, but no such land was available. The Space Needle was all but dead when at the last minute the city made available a small 120 by 120 foot parcel of land, an old fire department alarm center. It was just enough. With less than a year remaining before the fair was scheduled to open, construction began. We can only imagine the harried coordination that went into building the 60-story structure, complete with finished restaurant and observation deck. The last elevator was installed just the day before the fair opened. But the effort was worth it. The Space Needle was an immediate success, paying for itself in a matter of a few years. It's still privately owned and the most visited attraction in the Pacific Northwest. When finished, the Space Needle was the tallest building west of the Mississippi, with views stretching from the Cascade Mountains in the east to the Olympics in the west, from the towering Mount Rainier in the south to the volcanic Mount Baker in the north. Even today, views are unimpeded by tall office buildings, since the Seattle Center, where the Space Needle resides, is a mile from downtown. The Space Needle's foundation weighs as much as the tower, placing the center of gravity right at ground level. It survived large earthquakes and 90-mile-an-hour winds without so much as a crack in the plaster. When we think of Seattle, we think of Microsoft and Amazon, of Kurt Cobain and Fraser Crane, of cloudy days, cool rains, and warm cups of coffee. But when we visualize Seattle, it's that quiet sentinel that comes to mind, the beautiful and beautifully engineered Space Needle. I'm Andy Boyd at the University of Houston, where we're interested in the way inventive minds work.
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2: Yes. Thank you, Pam. It's 13 minutes after 6 o'clock, and it's time for your pre-City Council meeting music. I'm Steve Williams. I'll be your host tonight for City Council coverage coming up at 6:30 and then the Thursday night music show after that. Right now, we've got music from a fellow from Ireland. His name is James Vincent McMorrow. I think you like this. It's called This Old Dark Machine. Take a listen.

0: There's Bahama with Half Your Love, 20 minutes after 6 o'clock. You're just a few minutes away from tonight's live coverage of the Kodiak City Council meeting, so stay tuned for that.
1: On the next Fresh Air, we observe the 25th anniversary of 9/11 and hear stories of survival and loss recorded soon after the attacks and some reflections in poetry and music. Join us.
0: That's tomorrow morning, September 11th, here on KMXT.

We're just a few minutes away from live coverage of tonight's Kodiak City Council meeting. In the meantime, enjoy this version of Somewhere Over the Rainbow by Tommy Emmanuel.

0: made possible in part by a grant from the City of Kodiak, serving the people of Kodiak through active community participation.
1: One, Council Members Davidson and Mangini are attending via teleconference pursuant to City Code 2.04.160B5. Please stand for the invocation to be given by the Salvation Army Captain Diane Shadow and remain standing for the Pledge of Allegiance.
2: I will just state for the record, Mr. Mangini, if you could confirm your attendance.
3: Yes, I'm here. Sorry. I was having trouble walking.
2: Thank you.
1: Now, are you standing up?
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4: Let's pray. Dear Heavenly Father, we come before you tonight.
2: I will just state for the record, Mr. Mangini, if you could confirm your attendance.
3: Yes, I'm here. Sorry. I was having trouble logging in.
2: Thank you.
1: Now, are you standing up?
3: I am standing up.
4: Let's pray. Dear Heavenly Father, we come before you tonight with gratitude for the community of Kodiak and for those who have accepted the responsibility of public service. We thank you for our mayor, council members, city staff, and all who work diligently for the welfare of the city. As they consider the matters before them this evening, grant them with wisdom beyond their understanding, discernment in their deliberations, and unity in their purpose. Help them to listen carefully, speak respectfully, and make decisions that promote justice, stewardship, and the common good. We pray for the people of Kodiak, especially at this time for families and children, the children who are going back to school and have a new year of learning ahead of them. We pray for seniors, for business owners, for workers, and for those serving on the water and in our fisheries, for first responders, educators, healthcare workers, and all who contribute to the strength of the community. We especially remember those who are struggling with hardship, loneliness, illness, and uncertainty, asking that they would find hope, support, and compassion. Lord, remind us that true leadership is service. May all that is said and done here tonight reflect a sincere desire to improve the lives of those who call this island home. Guide this meeting with your peace and wisdom, and bless the city of Kodiak in the days ahead. In the name of Jesus, amen.
5: Amen. I pledge allegiance to the flag of the United States of America and to the republic for which it stands, one nation, under God, indivisible, with liberty and justice for all.
1: We have before us the August 13th, 2026 regular meeting and the August 20th, 2026 special meeting minutes. Are there any additions or corrections? Councilmember Stanford.
6: Move to approve the minutes of August 13th, 2026, regular meeting, and August 20, 2026, special meeting.
7: Second.
1: Will the clerk please call the roll?
2: Thank you. Ms. West.
8: Yes.
2: Ms. Davidson.
7: Yes.
2: Mr. Mangini.
3: Yes.
2: Mr. Walker.
9: Yes.
2: Mr. Stanford.
9: Yes.
2: Motion passes, Mr. Mayor.
1: Thank you. The first agenda item under persons to be heard is public comments. Comments will be limited to 3 minutes. If there is anyone who wishes to address the mayor and the council as a whole, please approach the podium, sign in, and state your name, or call in at 907-486-8610. And due to the slight delay in broadcasting, I will be pausing for a moment to allow some time for public members to call in.

0: Hello, my name is Eileen Fitzgerald. I would love to give comment on the newest draft of the Parks and Recreation Master Plan. It's not listed in your packet as a draft, but it seems remarkably different from the draft preceding it, which also was not noted as draft, but seemed to be a draft. There seems to be a proliferation of unmarked drafts circulating. On this one, I'd like to just point out a couple of issues that are not new, that have been brought up many, many times, but still aren't appearing. And specifically, it's about the ice rink, how there are no known safety issues. So I would like you to know that many members of the public have come forward to express concerns about safety issues at the ice rink. I think you know this. I think some of you have talked to the city engineer about them. I don't know what else to do. But at this point, it does appear to be a reckless disregard for the health and well-being of children. So I would just like to say it one more time. There are exposed nails in the wall. There are many exposed nails in the wall. Apparently, some people have walked with the city engineer. There are thoughts that they're not at eye level, but they are definitely at the eye level of a child, a toddler, and they are at the eye level of a falling adult. It is an athletic center for high contact sport, and there are exposed nails immediately adjacent to a running, walking track. The other issues that have been brought up multiple times in the public and still are not appearing in your draft are the conditions of the ice that are causing kids to fall again and again in the same spots. People have brought up buildups of ice that kids have tripped on and sometimes divots. I understand you hope that there are new plans that will change that, but those are the conditions right now, and that should be in there. The other concerns about safety and health in the ice rink are standing water and mold. I understand that there were people who tried to raise that these concerns were gonna happen, that there were problems with the design. And I do not understand how you can construct a facility that makes the activities in the facility more dangerous than they were before the construction. And I think you need to acknowledge that. There were a couple of other things, and I just think you should know that it is really disappointing that the swimming pool is still not in there. You have changed and corrected your assessment. There are many things that the public brought up that still aren't in there, and I think that people find it inconvenient for them. But it's disappointing that the public would participate and be repeatedly. Thank you.
1: Thank you, Eileen. Is there anyone else who would like to address the council?

Good evening, Gail Armstrong, representing Holy Resurrection Orthodox Church. At the work session on Tuesday, I was able to kind of read the room, I think, and kind of get an idea that doesn't seem to be the idea right now or the intent to sell the Griffin Building. However, I do want to let y'all know that we stand ready if that changes.

0: level to the History Museum, and we're willing to do some sort of a compromise deal with the Maritime Museum to share some space with them also. So just letting you know, we're out there. Our needs have not gone away. I don't think they're going to go away anytime soon. And we will, either now or in the future, be willing to further discuss the issue. Thank you.
1: Thank you, Gail. Is there anyone else who would like to address the council? Seeing none, the next item under persons to be heard is a public hearing on the renewal of marijuana retail store application number 21069 for Three Sisters, LLC, doing business as Wildflower. I'm now closing the regular meeting and opening the public hearing on this license renewal. Comments will be limited to 3 minutes. If there's anyone who wishes to address the mayor and council as a whole, please approach the podium, sign in, and state your name, or call in at 907-486-8610. And again, due to the slight delay in broadcasting, I will be pausing for a moment to allow some time for public members to call in. Nick, I think this is a public hearing. I don't think this is the... Okay. Seeing no public comment, I am now closing the public hearing and reopening the regular meeting. The next item under persons to be heard is a public hearing on the renewal of restaurant or eating place license number 3458. For Aquamarine LLC, doing business as Aquamarine's Cafe and Suites. I am now closing the regular meeting and opening the public hearing on this license renewal. Comments will again be limited to 3 minutes. If there is anyone who wishes to address the mayor and the council as a whole, please approach the podium, sign in, and state your name, or call in at 907-486-8610. And again, due to the slight delay in broadcasting, I will be pausing for a moment to allow some time for public members to call in.

0: There being no testimony, I am now closing the public hearing and reopening the regular meeting. Are there any reports from ex officio council members serving on boards, commissions, or committees? Councilmember Stanford.
1: Thank you, Mr. Mayor. Well, the last meeting up in Fairbanks with the defense forum, the first 2 days of AML was involved with that. And it was just probably, if you just sum it up, there's a lot happening in Alaska through its defense agencies and growth, you know, things from the new, if you want to call it, fighter town training areas coming to Alaska to missile defense, Golden Dome, everything's from interest on the Marine Corps coming up to expand their footprint training to the very obvious one for here, the Coast Guard expansion. But it's just, it's a, from the listening to the seminars, the probably the towns that are stand most involved are having, like Fairbanks calls it, their tiger team. They meet every month with the adjacent military facilities. And because of the impact that's coming, particularly to the interior with thousands and literally thousands of new personnel coming. So Kodiak is involved in a lot of this as a gateway to the Arctic. And it's just honestly in its infancy of growth that's going to take place in our state. So it's something to keep an eye out from for future councils to stay very closely tied with the Coast Guard and how that's going to impact us here. There's just literally so much, almost too much to really report on, but it's behind the scenes. There is a national defense is growing rapidly in the state. So thank you.
0: Thank you, Councilmember Stanford.

0: Councilmember West.
1: Thank you. I was also there at the Defense Forum. I thought it was real good to hear because the rocket launch people were there, which is a direct, and Admiral Little, who's the Arctic District Admiral. So I had met him here in Kodiak, and it was just, I met him again and he remembered. So that was nice. And then the AML, I thought the AML was very helpful. One of the things that was presented was the Port Communities of Alaska, and Tim was on the call this week. And I was unloading from the ferry while I was listening, but I think it is interesting that one of our big issues is incinerating, being available, being capable of taking certain trash and incinerating it. We've had a waiver. And what we're talking about is we're talking about ships that come from Asia over here. None of the other ports had any idea. None of it's not required for any of them. They have something set up in Canada, but they don't even know about what we're talking about. But I do, I just look at all the things that other port communities have asked the cruise ships to do for them. Like, if you want to come here, we need X, Y, and Z. And sometimes they build something. I just want to throw it out there again that maybe we could ask them, says, because the other side, if we don't have the incineration, they can't come. Then we will lose the cruise ships that come from Asia, because we used to have a waiver and the Coast Guard's not giving us a waiver anymore. Just throwing that out there so people can start thinking about it and talking about it. Do we want to ask the cruise ships to build, buy some property and build an incinerator if we have to have that for them to come here? Imagine there's a dozen points in this that I'm missing, but I'm just throwing it out there so people can start considering. Thank you.
0: Thank you, Council Member. Any further comments? Well, it was interesting at the Defense Forum to hear that there was so much investment going on all over the state, tremendous amount of investment in defense, and that includes Kodiak, even though technically the Coast Guard isn't part of our defense community. They are still, and they're also building out in a huge way. But one key theme in Senator Murkowski's keynote address was that they're not building out someplace down south that already has cities and infrastructure and stuff already going, so they can just kind of tap into. Alaska is unique in that we are far flung. Our communities are very far apart, and our communities are not as well developed as most communities are in the lower 48. And so we have a little bit of a challenge on our hands, and that's true in Kodiak here too, to meet the demands that are going to be put upon us as communities with this military expansion. Tremendous amount of opportunity, but also quite a bit of work on our part too to be done. So if there are no other questions from the council, we do not have any unfinished business. The first agenda item under new business is resolution number 2026-28, adopting a Parks and Recreation Master Plan prepared by Corvus Design. May we have a staff report, please?
2: Yes, thank you, Mr. Mayor. 2023, the city initiated the development of Parks and Recreation Master Plan that would serve to guide the development and maintenance of city-managed parks and recreation facilities. Parks and Recreation Department, with guidance from Parks and Recreation Advisory Board, led the development of this plan, incorporating public input collected through the city's website, multiple advisory board meetings, and park assessment results. Parks and Recreation Advisory Board worked with Corvus Design and met several times between October 2023 and April 2026. Master plan was presented to council at work sessions on April 21st, 2026 and June 23rd, 2026. The last council concerns were regarding the Near Island Trail map. The Parks and Recreation Director coordinated with the Island Trails Network and Corvus Design on the final draft that's in the packet tonight. Staff recommends council adopt the master plan.
0: Thank you. What is the council's pleasure? Councilmember Walker.
3: Thank you, Mr. Mayor. Move to adopt resolution number 2026-28.
4: Second.
0: Is there any council discussion? Will the clerk please call the roll?
5: Thank you. Ms. Davidson?
4: Yes.
5: Mr. Mangini?
6: Yes.
5: Mr. Walker?
7: Yes.
5: Mr. Stanford?
8: Yes.
5: Ms. West?
1: Yes.
5: Does anyone wish to change their vote? Motion passes, Mr. Mayor.
0: Thank you. The next agenda item is resolution number 2026-29, naming election workers for the October 6, 2026 regular municipal election. May we have a staff report, please?
5: Thank you. Kodiak City Code specifies that prior to each election, the council shall appoint judges and clerks for each city precinct and will also appoint a canvas board consisting of at least three persons. This resolution names election workers, including early voting workers and canvas board members for the October 6, 2026 regular municipal election. It also authorizes the city clerk to appoint other persons if necessary to ensure that an adequate number of workers are present to conduct and canvass the election. I just want to take this time because I very much appreciate all the people who serve as our election workers to name them for the record. So we have our chair, Sandy P. Otter. This is of the Harbor Master Precinct. Chair, Sandy P. Otter. Co-chair, Joan Altenhoff. Pat Branson, Ellen Lester, Joyce Gregory, and Susan Jeffrey. As judges for the Teen Center Precinct, we have Nita Nicholas as chair, Jamie Bennett as co-chair, Martha Branson, J.J. Orloff, Eric Engvall, Kevin Brennan, and Virginia Puzon as judges. And our receiving board will be Julie Pineda, Heather Fincher, Teresa Medina, and Brian Price. And our canvas board will be Laura Arboleta, Melanie Weller, Sandy Heglin, and Pat Zabo. And a huge thank you to everyone who serves as our election workers. Thank you.
0: Thank you. What is the council's pleasure? Councilmember West.
1: Move to adopt resolution 2026-29.
3: Second.
0: Is there any council discussion? Well, I'd like to also thank our election workers and our clerks who do such a great job on our elections. And, you know, I think it's one thing that we can feel very proud of as Americans. This is one thing that we do better than anyone else in the world. We run elections that are fair and well run and clean, and it's something that is difficult around the world. And we do it with our own friends and neighbors. Locally run election boards run their own elections, and they do so in a way that has recently withstood the scrutiny of numerous audits and rechecks. And it's been shown over and over that American elections are the cleanest and best run in the world. And it's all because of our local people. And if you heard some of your friends and neighbors when Brandy read them off, that's who's running our elections. And anyone who wants to help with running our elections can step forward and do so. So I think it's one of the great things about our democracy, and I just wanted to put that out there. Will the clerk please call the roll?
5: Thank you. Ms. Davidson?
4: Yes.
5: Mr. Mangini?
6: Yes.
5: Mr. Walker?
7: Yes.
5: Mr. Stanford?
8: Yes.
5: Ms. West?
1: Yes.
5: Does anyone wish to change their vote? Motion passes, Mr. Mayor.
0: Thank you. The next agenda item is resolution number 2026-30, formally submitting a harbor facility grant application to the State of Alaska Department of Transportation and Public Facilities in an amount not to exceed $5 million for the St. Herman Recapitalization Project. May we have a staff report, please?
2: Thank you, Mr. Mayor. In August 2026, the city manager's office submitted a grant application to the Department of Transportation and Public Facilities requesting $5 million towards St. Herman Harbor Phase 2. This resolution is recommended step to support the application.
0: Thank you. What is the council's pleasure? Councilmember West.
1: Move to adopt resolution 2026-33.
4: Second.
0: Is there any council discussion? Councilmember West.
1: Is there a match on this grant, or is this for a match on another grant? Or
2: this is a 50-50, so the match would be $5 million if we received the grant. This is I think that the idea would be that this match would also be part of our match for the MARAD grant we applied for in June. So this is, that's a total of about $6.9 million match. So we could use this towards the same match. That's the idea.
1: Let me see if I heard, if I can interpret that for myself. So the city needs to find $5 million to get another $5 million.
2: Yes.
1: And the million that we receive, not the million that we pay, but the $5 million that we receive, we will use towards a match with the MARAD? Or will our $5 million that we cough up count as match?
2: The $5 million that the city, should we receive both grants, the $5 million that we present, should be able to check two boxes.
1: The $5 million that we contribute.
2: Yeah.
1: The $5 million we don't have.
2: Yep.
1: Thank you.
6: I got a question too, though.
0: Councilmember Stanford.
6: Thank you. But are these still all part of the picture with the TIFIA request, the TIFIA loan, that long term, which is extremely long term, no interest, or how does that play into this?
2: We've had a couple of conversations with TIFIA. There's very little traction at this point. One hope, one idea, one conversation is that we might be able to work through the Alaska Bond Bank, and they can in turn go through TIFIA. So lots of moving pieces still. TIFIA is a possibility, but we're couple of years away from that, probably.
6: So, just for listening, TIFIA is an extremely long-term, almost no interest. You know, you're talking 20. You know, instead of 15 and 20 years, like 50 years of almost no interest money. So, I don't know. Can our when our delegation goes back to Washington D.C. is that part of the plan also, and trying to work that and. Does that also have any kind of fingers that go into the Defense Department, you know, and forum and all this stuff?
2: Right. So, yes, we are trying to get meetings with both MARAD and TIFIA. We will also have that on the agenda just when we talk to our delegation in D.C. in about 10 days. We're still, I know Senator Sullivan's still been working on the DSIP, and Congressman Begich. So with any grace, they'll keep it in the bill, and we can start becoming eligible for some of that money.
6: Because I thought, you know, from AML from a year and a half ago, you know, the people from TIFIA were saying they had quite a bit of money and not a lot of applications. So I was wondering if that's stuff that's just, if the biggest need is, are we getting rejected, or is it the, do we need help in the application process of chasing it down?
2: I think they loan in such huge amounts that people, that Alaska, most of our infrastructure projects don't meet the criteria that they loan for. So it would have to, so the idea of pooling different community projects to access that money is one of the discussions that we've been having, and again, hoping that maybe the Alaska Bond Bank or DOT or some large entity with lots of projects going on would be able to get access that money with them.
0: Councilmember West.
1: Thank you. Tim, I know that I introduced you to Mary Hoffman at AML. AML has a really great program to help us with grants. I was wondering if you ever had a chance to talk to her, if we're going to engage. I just want to let council know that for $10,000, they will help us with grants on several projects.
2: Yep.
1: So
2: you were able to talk with her. They like shovel ready projects, and we would also still need match for grants, for mm-hmm. those grants. So we've had a conversation.
1: I'm sure everybody has thought about this, but have we considered Rasmussen or other Denali as a opportunity to get help with match? Is that something we can do?
2: Yes, we have Denali is also considered federal money. So federal, when you're getting a grant through MARAD, you couldn't use Denali money for a match because it's yeah. both federal monies, mm-hmm. but yes.
1: Thank you.
0: Any further council discussion? Will the clerk please call the roll?
5: Thank you. Mr. Mangini?
7: Yes.
5: Mr. Walker?
8: Yes.
5: Mr. Stanford?
9: Yes.
5: Ms. West?
10: Yes.
5: Ms. Davidson?
4: Yes.
5: Does anyone wish to change their vote? Motion passes, Mr. Mayor.
0: Thank you. Next agenda item is resolution number 2026-31, accepting a State of Alaska Department of Natural Resources Office of History and Archaeology grant for a 2026 NAPC membership and a CAMP training grant in the amount of $10,025. May we have a staff report, please?
2: Thank you, Mr. Mayor. City of Kodiak established the Historic Preservation Commission as a volunteer citizen advisory body that provides recommendations to the City Council, Mayor, and City staff regarding the preservation protection of city's historic resources. Recognizing that the preservation of Kodiak's historic landmarks and cultural heritage is essential to maintaining the community's unique identity and character, City has been awarded a National Alliance of Preservation Commissions, or NAPC Commission Assistance and Mentoring Program, CAMP grant. The grant will support the coordination of Alaska's statewide NAPC membership renewal and provide a CAMP training opportunity for members of our Historic Preservation Commission and the public.
0: Thank you. What is the council's pleasure? Councilmember West.
1: Move to adopt resolution number 2026-31.
4: Second.
0: Is there any council discussion? Will the clerk please call the roll?
5: Thank you. Mr. Walker?
8: Yes.
5: Mr. Stanford?
9: Yes.
5: Ms. West?
10: Yes.
5: Ms. Davidson?
4: Yes.
5: Mr. Mangini?
7: Yes.
5: Does anyone wish to change their vote? Motion passes, Mr. Mayor.
0: Thank you. The next agenda item is resolution number 2026-32. Authorizing a lease of property on Pillar Mountain to Kodiak Electric Association. May we have a staff report, please?
2: Yes, thank you, Mr. Mayor. City of Kodiak owns certain land located on Pillar Mountain within U.S. Survey 3945. The city previously entered into a lease with KEA for an area with a radius of about 200 feet to allow KEA to construct and operate a meteorological observation tower. KEA would like to continue operating this tower for another 12 to 24 months and continue to collect wind speed data for a potential wind turbine project.
0: Thank you. What is the council's pleasure? Councilmember Walker.
3: Thank you, Mr. Mayor. Move to adopt resolution number 2026-32.
0: Second. Is there any council discussion? Will the clerk please call the roll?
5: Thank you. Mr. Stanford?
9: Yes.
5: Ms. West?
10: Yes.
5: Ms. Davidson?
4: Yes.
5: Mr. Mangini?
7: Yes.
5: Mr. Walker?
8: Yes.
5: Does anyone wish to change their vote? Motion passes, Mr. Mayor.
0: Thank you. The next agenda item is resolution number 2026-33, appropriating and transferring $803,000 from Oscars Dock Covered Area Project PN850047 to the St. Paul Harbor Launch Ramp Renovation Project PN24-05/850045 and authorize a construction contract with Brecken Construction LLC. May we have a staff report, please?
2: Yes, thank you, Mr. Mayor. City of Kodiak entered into an agreement with the Alaska Department of Fish and Game Division of Sport Fish in April 2024. The purpose of this agreement was to improve public recreational boating and sport fish access to marine waters near Kodiak by cooperatively rehabilitating and maintaining St. Paul Harbor Boat Launch. A project was developed in two phases. Phase one of this project consisted of design and permitting. Phase two will be the construction. Initially, the total project was anticipated to cost about $4.7 million. The project is supported by federal funding in the amount of $3.575 million. The city's match was anticipated to be about $1.1 $1.91 million, or 25% of the project cost. The city solicited for competitive bids for this project and received a sole bid from Brecken Construction LLC in the amount of $5,400,715. City issued an intent to award to allow for value engineering and further negotiation. City's contract engineer, Chris Lynch, was able to work with the parties involved to clarify permitting requirements and refine the scope of work to lower the cost by $454,200. The revised contract price is $4,946,515. The revised city's match is $1,371,460. This item is presented to authorize a transfer from the Oscars Dock project to the St. Paul Harbor Boat Launch project and authorize the construction contract.
0: Thank you. What is the council's pleasure? Councilmember Walker.
3: Thank you, Mr. Mayor. Move to adopt resolution number 2026-33.
0: Is there any council discussion? Councilmember West.
1: Thank you. The summary second paragraph compared to the first paragraph. So the end of the first paragraph says city's match is 1,191,685. Then after we lowered the price, the city's match is more. It's now 1,371,460. Am I seeing that right or wrong?
2: So we were anticipating a match of about $1.1 million when we thought the total project was going to be of less. After the bid came in, the bid itself was higher than anticipated. So there's still some ongoing back and forth in negotiation. So we're able to reduce the scope of work and clarify some permitting stuff. So still able to negotiate and lower the price about $450,000. So we still came in a couple hundred thousand over what we anticipated, and we had to make up the difference since the federal money was capped.
1: Hey, I was over here cheering when you reduced the price. I was like, hey, yay. But then it looked like, wait a minute, no. And we are authorizing transferring 803. That's what we're doing, right?
2: Yes.
1: Towards this. Okay. Thank you so much. I had read that and I understood it. And then I went on vacation. I don't remember anything.
0: Any further council discussion? Will the clerk please call the roll?
5: Thank you. Ms. West.
8: Yes.
5: Ms. Davidson.
4: Yes.
5: Mr. Mangini.
7: Yes.
5: Mr. Walker.
3: Yes.
5: Mr. Stanford.
9: Yes.
5: Does anyone wish to change their vote? Motion passes, Mr. Mayor.
0: Thank you. The next agenda item is authorization of a professional services agreement with Kodiak Construction Services for professional engineering services. May we have a staff report, please?
2: Yes, thank you, Mr. Mayor. This agenda item is presented for authorization of a professional services agreement with Kodiak Construction Services in an amount not to exceed $240,000. The City of Kodiak and Kodiak Construction Services, Chris Lynch, entered into a professional services agreement for professional engineering services on August 11th, 2025, following the retirement of City Engineer Matt Holmstrom. Prior to that agreement, Ms. Lynch had worked with the city on multiple city projects, and she is familiar with all the current city projects and infrastructure needs. The city's current professional services agreement with Ms. Lynch is valid through September 30th, 2026, or until it's superseded by the City Council. Staff recommends a new agreement rather than amending the current or the old agreement because this is a new fiscal year. This professional services agreement would be through June 30th, 2027 to ensure the city does not go without critical engineering services.
0: Thank you. What is the council's pleasure? Councilmember West. Councilmember Walker.
3: What? Did you find it?
8: Move to authorize a professional services agreement with Kodiak Construction Services for professional engineering services in the amount not to exceed $240,000 with funds coming from the Engineering Administration Professional Services account, and authorize the interim city manager to execute documents on behalf of the city.
4: Second.
0: Is there any council discussion?
8: I have a question. And
0: Councilmember Mangini.
8: Sorry, I should have raised my hand. Sorry, Bob. What happens in the event that we get an application for the engineer? Just so I understand how this works, if we're hiring an engineer for the year and we have a job out on the street looking for a new engineer, how does that work?
2: This is Tim. So, at this point, the position is not being advertised. The city engineer position is not open. If we were to ever open the position and get a qualified applicant, I'm sure that would probably lead into some kind of onboarding, and that person would probably want some kind of an additional agreement with our current contract engineer as they kind of come up to speed on everything. That's just thinking on my feet right now.
8: Okay. I was just under the understanding, or I guess I was under the understanding we were still looking for a permanent engineer, but that doesn't seem to be the case.
2: The job was open for, it seemed like it was open for about a year, and I don't think we ever received a single qualified applicant while it was open. Yep.
8: Okay. Thank you, Tim.
2: Yep.
0: Any further council discussion? Councilmember Stanford.
9: Just want to say that they were kind of fortunate that he's here, who probably knows every project that we're working on. And I think it's pretty critical right now when you say a critical position. I mean, everything that's going on between the harbor and all the different funded grant projects. And so the other thing too is when you hire somebody, they call it a full-time equivalent, FTE, where this is a straight contract, right? So you're not, and most FTEs, when you look at these people's pay, you know, the actual full-time equivalent is double that. So I think we're getting a pretty good deal for a body of knowledge that's just literally irreplaceable right now. So
0: any further council discussion? Well, I would certainly agree that we're very fortunate to have Ms. Lynch at our disposal. What is the count? I think that leads us to the will of clerk. Please call the roll.
5: Thank you. Ms. Davidson.
4: Yes.
5: Mr. Mangini.
7: Yes.
5: Mr. Walker.
3: Yes.
5: Mr. Stanford.
10: Yes.
5: Ms. West.
1: Yes.
5: Does anyone wish to change their vote? Motion passes, Mr. Mayor.
0: Thank you. The next agenda item is consideration of B&R Fish Byproducts Incorporated request to purchase land with a legal description of ATS 1408 TRC-1, 1011 Gibson Cove Road. May we have a staff report, please?

0: I can't hear anything. I don't know if there's not a microphone on.
1: Only this one. We're going back.
2: Did we forget something?
3: Mm-hmm. We're sorting things out.
4: Yeah, lift station 5 was next.
5: Oh, no. We didn't see the author. So.
2: Oh, okay. Pardon me. The agenda item, authorization of professional services agreement with P&D engineers for lift station number 5 geotechnical investigation and report. I skipped inadvertently. May we have a staff report, please?
6: Yes. Construction bids for lift station 5 wet well replacement project were received on June 30th, 2026. City received one bid from Brecken Construction LLC in the amount of $16,319,570. The engineer's estimate was $7,207,692. A notice of intent to award was issued to Brecken Construction on July 1st, 2026 to allow the city to develop value engineering items and to help reduce the amount of the bid. One of the major costs associated with the bid is the excavation and soldier piling required for the wet well installation. Due to the critical nature of the piling, it must be engineered to hold back soil that is over 35 feet deep. This agenda item will authorize additional geotechnical exploration to collect more information on specific subsurface soil and rock conditions to support the design of the temporary shoring system. The additional data should help reduce engineering and overall construction costs.
2: Thank you. What is the council's pleasure? Councilmember Walker.
7: Thank you, Mr. Mayor. Move to authorize a professional service agreement with P&D Engineers Incorporated for professional engineering services in the amount not to exceed $150,958 with funds coming from the professional services account, including a relocation of $100,000 from the construction account to the professional services account in the PN750024 Lift Station 5 and Force Main Replacement Project, and authorize the interim city manager to execute the documents on behalf of the city.
2: Is there any council discussion? Councilmember Stanford.
8: I remember when this all started 2 years ago, I remember just little comments about the mud and the depth of the thing. So was that part of the initial? It seemed like it was a big surprise. This project's been one continual big surprise. It kind of seems like. Was there any of the consultants involved that were, shouldn't they have known some of these things? I'm just curious why. And I'm asking because I had a friend that also 40 years ago that it's kind of the same thing, went out to Sandpoint for a runway. And after 30 feet, they were still digging before they hit rock. This was a long time ago, but it kind of the same thing. And was there just not the, pile bores done at the beginning, or do you know?
6: We'll let our engineer come up to speak to that.
9: So when the original project went out to bid, we did a geotechnical study like we always do for construction contracts. Of course, everyone knows that was almost the same amount of money. But then for this phase of the project, we did a second geotechnical survey, but the house was still in the way. And so at the time, we did the geotechnical, which was around 65% for the current documents. They just studied more of the water infiltration that was coming in because that also has a huge effect on the project. The amount of water that we'd have to handle and continuously pump during the pile driving. So what has happened is that with the house now being demolished, we are able to move back to get further away from the lake. It's not an extraordinary amount, but it's still a significant amount. And the depth still required for this capsular unit that we just received from Smith and Loveless is still deep, and we're hitting rock. We already know that's what's going to happen when we lay down the sides in order to place this unit. So that's why we're trying to minimize the amount, maximize the information so that we minimize the amount we have to lay back and excavate.
8: So if I understand, so we know where the rock is now?
9: We know that there is rock in the five test holes that we have now documented. So we're trying to better our chances of what we find by doing this additional exploration.
8: And that's what this yes. P&D is?
9: Yes.
8: Finding rock on a rock. So as we drill, we're going to be drilling to do that? Or
9: yes, there is a drill rig on island that got on island, I believe, Tuesday. So that everyone's busy. So getting anything done is astronomically long. So we're thinking that if this passes, we will be able to get started doing the geotech. Tomorrow we'll be able to issue a contract. They'd be able to start over the weekend, and we would have results by the 17th and a full report by October, so that then we can use the full report as part of the evaluation to see how much piling and what kind of piling we really need. So this also involves the negotiation with, this is probably TMI, the lady next door whose lot is right there. There's quite a bit of elevation difference between her lot now that the house is gone and all of that. So there's lots more information that we never captured. We hope to be able to lay this side down to minimize the amount of soldier piling we have to put in where that lady's house is. But we also want to use rock anchors to support the soil. We have to evaluate how we're going to get stuff to the site. So we're not even going to be able to use that Matrokin going down the hill because part of our soldier piling is going to be over there. So we're going to have to come through the neighbor's yard around in a roundabout way. So there's lots of different stuff happening than anyone ever expected.
8: Well, it kind of seems like at the beginning, though, they were talking about the mud. I mean, you're going back 3 years. And so we did not know at that time what the depth of the rock was. And it seems like the planning's being done. I'm just curious, so what happens if we don't hit rock where you want it to, and this doesn't, is there a chance at this project then? Well, what happens next?
9: If we don't hit rock, that would be fabulous. Because then we could actually drive piling and know how far we can drive piling to hold the soil back. We do know at a depth, because when the break happened, we had to put a new valve in. And so we know how deep that is. And then the next year we went back and we replaced that valve, and then we brought everything above ground, the bypass pumping above piping above ground for pumping. So we know what the depth is that we can get to. That's still not the depth of the wet well. The bottom of the wet well is a lot deeper than the pipe that we know is there. So technically we only have assurance as to where the pipe is, where the rock is.
8: And is this, and the purpose is this for sewage?
9: Yes.
8: Or not just runoff water?
9: No.
8: This is all sewage.
9: The wet well or the?
8: The whole purpose of the lift station.
9: The whole purpose of the lift station is 80% of our sewage goes through lift station 5 before it goes to the wastewater treatment plant. And so it's an older structure that we already know we've had failures. So that's why we're replacing it, so that it can better handle. The pumps will all be on VFDs and everything is skookum and control panels and all of that.
8: Does it handle any of the infiltration stuff that we get? You know, we hear about with recent rains, how it went from up to like 1.9 million, if I read it right, or just said. So is that also part of this? The infiltration water is also going through this also?
9: Yes. When people talk about INI, that's inflow and infiltration, and we have a bad INI project process problem because our infrastructure is older. And so when it rains, our flow rates go up enormous amounts. Like right now, without the rain, if we could do any work right now, it'd be awesome because it's much drier through the existing pipes and everything like that.
8: And we have, and how many lift stations do we have around, and how many others would be potentially? Can you look and just crystal ball going that we have quite a few more of these that we're going to have to do, or are they all different?
9: So on the capital projects list that I work from, we have lift station one and lift station two are next in the queue. So we have, I want to say 11, because the last number is Trident Basin is 10. So we have one and two are the next to be replaced. We've done upgrades at three and four. They're different size lift stations. We would hope with one and two, we would be able to do something similar to what we're doing now, just replace exactly what's there, pull out what's in and put back new. It's not in such a large area and the flow is different.
8: So is the infiltration, generally speaking, is that due to the porous and breaks in pipage all around the island, or is it due to the lift stations themselves?
9: It mostly is manholes and pipe. We have anywhere, we have still manholes in town that are brick. And so trying to hone in on where those problem areas are. And then we have pipe anywhere from World War II Orangeburg pipe, if you know what that is. It's a cardboard conduit. We have AC pipe. We have ductile iron pipe. We have all different stuff in different degrees of how good is it sort of stuff. So we've been trying to get a handle on that. And taking care of lift stations improves the way we can pump all of the wastewater.
8: But the infiltration,
9: that is handled differently as far as fixing that.
8: So again, that's the pipe or the actual lift station. It's just a box that you're pumping at.
9: Right. The INI doesn't have anything to do with the lift station itself, except that it pumps any additional gallons of water go through the lift station.
8: Mm-hmm. Oh, all right. Just trying to get a understanding of this. It's like the monster that you can't see, get your arms around.
2: You know. Councilmember Walker.
7: Well, just for a picture, you got a hole in the ground. It's all sealed off 80 feet down. A lot of areas have the same problems out the Coast Guard base. It has a pump system. You normally, the older ones for sure, are down in the bottom. And then it collects all the water, picks it up, and shoots it down the line, you know, toward the sewage, you know, to the plant and all that, you know, because that's another thing. We have to replace our plant. I mean, we're way behind on upgrading our sewer treatment plant. But there's some little bit newer technology out now. I know Chris does know about that, but this is the type of thing you run into. I mean, the Coast Guard's really been trying to upgrade as much as they can on this type of stuff. So it's just expensive. I mean, you bring in the engineering firms and you have to dig down, you have to change out pumps, you have to actually sometimes pour brand new concrete areas, you know, to make a room down below so you can set up all your piping and stuff down there. And it's pretty in depth.
8: So,
1: Councilmember Stanford?
8: Thank you. So, are we actively, when we do, you know, it looks like Aleutian Home Projects, we would read something recently, you know, where we're going, is this infiltration? So I get the fact that it's a hole in the pipe. Sounds like the pipe everywhere is garbage. So, but is that policy where we actually look to, when we ever do a project and dig, are we covering up the problem? Or is it something that, is it in policy where we have to address that? I'm just trying to put this out for future councils. It just seems like I've heard the fact that our pipe's old and bad. You hear that all the time. How are we addressing that in future policy?
9: So we are getting ready. We're just at 95% complete design for Aleutian 7. So we have replaced all of the water and sewer pipe in Aleutian Homes. Aleutian 7 will be constructed in three phases so that it's more manageable. So over the next three summers, and then all of those kinds of problems would be addressed in Aleutian Homes. What at the beginning of the year, Public Works, we've come up with a plan to pick a certain amount of manholes every year so that we can go in, and if we're not going to be doing any upgrades to that area, we're going to at least try to seal a manhole and pick maybe five of them and do that every year. And then we have currently submitted to ADEC for the revolving fund program, SRF program, the High Street water line, and that will address stuff up at High Street. And so we're actively biting off portions of these areas to improve that.
8: And then lift station 5-1 and some 80%. Is that from all over the city of Kodiak, or is it predominantly in a certain area?
9: It's all of the sewage from the city area, because it all kind of collects and then goes. So, and we even have upgrades to the, just because Rich said it, to the wastewater plant in the, we just were told that our questionnaire for repairing the clarifiers is, and that's at the wastewater treatment plant, was approved for a loan application. So that's good. And we're going to be doing replacement of electrical and mechanical items in the headworks. We developed a scope today to get that on the street within the next month. So we're biting off little bits.
8: Could that be channeled into a TIFIA program? Because I know you can combine things and infrastructure dual use. If the military wants to expand and our, you know, I mean, this is the flushing toilets are big, right? So I mean, is this all can be combined for some of these things when we go back to Washington, or is there any kind of a, since we have a lot of separate problems, can you put them together? Is there a way to do that?
6: Water and sewer is number two on our list right now. So we will be asking the questions. Absolutely.
2: And Council Member Walker, keeping in mind that we don't want to wander too far away from our agenda.
7: Understood. Just ask, proceed to let Bob a little bit know about Coast Guard has their own water facility, their own sewer treatment plant, and they're actually in the process of upgrading a lot of their areas right now. So just so you know, it's not connected.
2: Is there any further council discussion? Will the clerk please call the roll?
10: Thank you. Ms. Davidson.
0: Yes.
10: Mr. Mangini.
11: Yes.
10: Mr. Walker.
11: Yes.
10: Mr. Stanford.
12: Yes.
10: Ms. West.
3: Yes.
10: Does anyone wish to change their vote? Motion passes, Mr. Mayor.
2: Thank you. Now the next agenda item is consideration of B&R Fish Byproducts Incorporated request to purchase land. The legal description of ATS 1408 TRC-1 1011 Gibson Cove Road. May we have a staff report, please?
10: Thank you. On May 12, 2026, B&R Fish Byproducts submitted an application to purchase city-owned property located at 1011 Gibson Cove Road, the former Cook Inlet processing site. We went through the process for the application, and it was announced by myself during the June 11, 2026 regular meeting. Public notice was published three times in a 45-day period. And no competing applications to purchase or lease the property were received during the notice period. The subject property is approximately 5.06 acres industrial zoned parcel with a 2026 assessed value of $1.2 million. Under city code, if the council determines that disposal of the property is in the public interest, an independent appraisal would be needed to complete, would be completed before any sale. At their August 11th, 2026 work session, council reviewed the purchase application and the proposed development plan. Council did not appear to voice support for disposing of the property through a sale. Staff did speak with a representative from B&R Fish, and they were not interested in leasing the property at this time. Thank you.
2: Thank you. Well, this is the council's pleasure. Councilmember Walker.
7: Thank you, Mr. Mayor. Move to direct the city manager to begin working on a disposal of land sale for B&R Fish Byproducts Incorporated to purchase land with the legal description of ATS 1408 TRC-1 1011 Gibson Cove Road.
8: I'll second for the discussion.
2: Okay. Is there any council discussion? Councilmember West.
3: Let me see if I got this clear. They asked to lease. That was the first request? No, this was the first request.
10: So they submitted the application to purchase the property. And at that work session, council asked if they would be interested in leasing the property. And they said they were not interested in leasing. That was.
3: Okay. I thought we said we weren't interested in selling it.
2: That's what's before us now.
3: Excuse me?
2: That is what is before us now.
3: Oh, okay. We said no in a work session, and now we're going to say no. I mean.
4: Yes.
10: Correct. So this is a formal motion.
3: Got it. Love it. Thank you.
2: Any further discussion? Will the clerk please call the roll?
10: Mr. Mangini.
4: No.
10: Mr. Walker.
7: Yes.
10: Mr. Stanford.
11: No.
10: Ms. West.
3: No.
10: Ms. Davidson.
0: I'm sorry. I apologize. I got confused. We're just voting to formalize what we already decided, right?
3: Correct.
0: Okay.
2: Right.
0: I don't know how I lost track of that. I know you just asked that question, Sandra. Yes.
10: Does anyone wish to change their vote? Motion fails, Mr. Mayor.
2: Thank you. The next agenda item is consideration of marijuana retail store renewal application number 21069 for Three Sisters LLC doing business as Wildflower. May we have a staff report, please?
10: Thank you. The city received notice from the state of Alaska on August 3rd, 2026 of a renewal application for Three Sisters LLC doing business as Wildflower for a retail marijuana store license at 158 Alamac Drive. Alaska Administrative Code 3306 stipulates the conditions under which licenses for marijuana establishments will be issued. Kodiak City Code 5.24.020 establishes the license application review process for the city council. As required by code, the city manager, city clerk sent inquiries to the chief of police, fire chief, finance department, and building official asking if any had concerns about the proposed license. There were no objections from departments. A reminder that KCC 5.24.030 prohibits a licensed premises within 500 feet of any school ground. A public hearing notice letter was sent to Three Sisters LLC on August 19th, 2026. Thank you.
2: Thank you. What is the council's pleasure? Councilmember West.
3: I move to voice a non-objection to the retail marijuana store renewal application number 21069 for Three Sister LLC DBA Wildflower and to direct the city clerk to notify AMCO.
8: Second.
2: Is there any council discussion?
4: I do.
2: Councilmember Mangini.
4: I'd like to just voice a conflict of interest since my wife is working at Wildflower, so I'd prefer not to vote on this.
2: That's acknowledged, Councilmember Mangini. Thank you. Is there any further council discussion? Will the clerk please call the roll?
10: Thank you. Mr. Walker.
7: Yes.
10: Mr. Stanford.
11: Yes.
10: Ms. West.
3: Yes.
10: Ms. Davidson.
0: Yes.
10: Does anyone wish to change their vote? Motion passes, Mr. Mayor.
2: Thank you. The next agenda item is consideration of the renewal of restaurant or eating place license number 3458 for Aquamarine LLC, doing business as Aquamarine Cafe and Suites. May we have a staff report, please?
10: The City of Kodiak received notice from the State of Alaska on June 21st, 2026, that Aquamarine LLC, doing business as Aquamarine Cafe and Suites, filed an application with the State of Alaska Alcohol and Marijuana Control Office. City staff was consulted, and in review of Kodiak City Code, there were no issues with fire code violations, building permits, and criminal activity. However, the fire department identified sales tax delinquencies and is recommending a conditional protest or protest subject to rescission. Council should review code and consider if they have any further concerns. A public hearing notice letter was sent to Aquamarine on August 13th, 2026. Thank you.
2: Thank you. What is the council's pleasure? Councilmember West.
3: Oh, let me see if I can read the right one here. We got all kinds of... The conditional one is... The first one, thank you. Move to protest the Aquamarine LLC restaurant or eating place license application number 3458, subject to rescission. Authorize the protest letter to AMCO dated September 10th, 2020.

0: Well said. In reference to, can we talk about the, is the email posted in this, or is it public?
1: The email that was received today was not posted in the meeting packet.
0: So does that mean I should not talk about it?
1: No, you can. You are absolutely welcome to talk about
0: it. Okay. Just in reference to that email, it seems like there's some trying to get out of some of this payment by blaming an event on the city, but that there's insurance for those kinds of things for the business. I'd prefer to collect the money that she's collected and not given to the city.
2: Yeah, that's correct. We couldn't do that anyways. You're right.
0: Okay, thank you.
3: Any further council discussion? Councilmember Stanford.
4: So on the one of the two motions, is a conditional protest if the sales tax or the is issues are resolved. It's that 6 month that we've done in the past, they have the time.
1: That's correct. We give them the 180 days as soon as we get notification from finance that they have paid their sales taxes. I'll email the state and it'll be lifted.
3: Any further council discussion? Will the clerk please call the roll?
1: Thank you. Mr. Stanford.
5: Yes.
1: Ms. West.
6: Yes.
1: Ms. Davidson.
7: Yes.
1: Mr. Mangini.
0: Yes.
1: Mr. Walker.
5: Yes.
1: Does anyone wish to change their vote? Motion passes, Mr. Mayor.
3: Thank you. The next agenda item is authorization for the City of Kodiak Mayor to become a signer to the Southwest Alaska Municipal Conference Resolution Number 2026-06-01, a resolution of municipalities and federally recognized tribes of Southwest Alaska calling for fact-based dialogue on the future of Alaska fisheries and coastal communities. May we have a staff report, please?
1: Thank you. The Southwest Alaska Municipal Conference updated its economic study, Southwest Alaska's Economic Linkages to the State and Beyond, to emphasize the region's fisheries-driven contributions to global, national, and statewide seafood supply chains. SWAMC is seeking to establish a unified regional voice through a joint resolution supported by the municipalities and tribes throughout Southwest Alaska. The organization is requesting that municipalities and tribes within the region become signatories to the resolution, demonstrating their collective support and commitment to its objectives. To formalize participation, SWAMC requests that the resolution be signed by each participating entity's mayor, presiding officer, or other duly authorized representative. And I will just make note, the Kodiak Island Borough has also accepted and authorized their mayor to sign.
3: What is the council's pleasure? Councilmember Walker.
8: Thank you, Mr. Mayor. Move to authorize Mayor Haynes to become the signer to the Southwest Alaska Municipal Conference, SWANCE, Resolution Number 2026-06-01.
6: Second.
3: Is there any council discussion?
0: I have a question.
3: Councilmember Mangini.
0: Sorry, I'm just wondering if I should, if there's a conflict of interest here since I work for SWAMC.
3: I do not believe so, Councilmember Mangini.
0: Okay. Thank you.
3: In this case,
0: yeah.
1: I'll state there's no financial component.
3: No, there's no, as the clerk pointed out, there's no financial component here, so there should be no conflict.
0: Okay, thank you.
3: Any further council discussion? Will the clerk please call the roll?
1: Thank you. Ms. West.
6: Yes.
1: Ms. Davidson.
7: Yes.
1: Mr. Mangini.
0: Yes.
1: Mr. Walker.
5: Yes.
1: Mr. Stanford.
5: Yes.
1: Does anyone wish to change their vote? Motion passes, Mr. Mayor.
3: Thank you. Next are staff reports, and first is the city manager's report.
2: Thank you, Mr. Mayor. Add on to the conversation we were having during the PND discussion. So the city has received two SRF or State Revolving Fund program loan agreements this last week. Those will be coming before the council at the next regular meeting to be accepted through ordinance. So the first reading will be that first meeting in October. Both of these loans are for the Aleutian Homes Phase 7 sewer and

0: water main replacement. One is 3.4 million, one is 2.2 million. The second loan does contain some loan forgiveness. I believe about 1.5 million of that second loan is forgivable. These are 20-year loans. Interest rate is about 2%. The city has two additional water wastewater projects that have been selected for state revolving fund program loans. One is 2.2 million for the reconstruction of our existing clarifiers at the wastewater treatment plant. And then we've requested another 10 million for lift station 5. We will following up with those now that they've been accepted, we can apply for loans. Switching gears here to delinquent sales tax accounts, we've started posting on the city website in an effort to improve compliance and for transparency purposes, those accounts that are delinquent. So there's a link from the homepage on the city website with a list of those businesses. Follow up from Tuesday night, there was a question about vacancies last year at the city for the FY26 budget. And just on average, there was about 20 vacancies during the year. So out of 134 FTEs, we averaged about 115. The city cash fest score has increased to 91. During the last investment committee meeting, the finance director is authorized to move money, and that helped increase our score. And lastly, P&D was in town yesterday for several site visits. They've traveled around with our city engineer and with the harbor master looking at Gibson Cove, Near Island Quarry for drainage, the travel lift, the rail asphalt there, the project, Pier 2 damage, the water dock, and of course, looking at Lift Station 5 where the geotech's going to happen. That's all I have.
1: Thank you. Are there any questions from the council? Seeing none, next is the clerk's report.
2: Thank you. There will be a Historic Preservation Commission meeting on Thursday, October 1st at 2 p.m. at Fisherman's Hall. I'd like to note with the cancellation of the September 24th meeting, the next regular work session, and I would like to specify this is the next regular work session, while they're usually on Tuesdays, is going to be on Thursday, October 8th at 5:30 p.m., starting directly before the regular meeting, and that's due to the municipal election being on the Tuesday. So it will be Thursday, October 8th, beginning at 5:30 p.m., and the next regular council meeting will be also be Thursday, October 8th, immediately following the work session. Both of those meetings will be held here in the library multipurpose room. This is a reminder that the municipal election will be on October 6th, 2026. City of Kodiak voter pamphlets should have been mailed out this week to every registered household, voter household. The voter pamphlet is also posted on the city's website, and copies will be available or are currently available in the city clerk's office. Early voting will begin on September 21st. Monday, September 21st, and run through October 5th. And it will be in the Borough Assembly Chambers, which are located at 710 Mill Bay Road. And it will be from 10 a.m. to 4 p.m. Monday through Fridays. Thank you.
1: Thank you. Are there any questions from the council? Councilmember West.
3: Thank you. Did we print the pamphlets in black and white? Or color. Okay. In future, just my own comments, let's save another nickel. Print them in black and white.
1: Yes, Ms. Warnick.
2: Actually, on the topic of pamphlets, we are working, myself along with Nova Javier, the borough clerk's office, are working on, it'll be a code change to the council. I believe it will also be a code change to her, but to do like little, almost like postcards with a QR code to the online, but we do need to change code because right now it does specify that printed pamphlets have to be mailed out. So that would be with the caveat that we would have some printed in office for anybody that wants one, but they would have a QR code to limit those expenses.
3: Brilliant. I love that. Thank you. Just reducing.
1: Any further questions for the clerk? Well, that brings us to mayor's comments, and I just want to encourage everyone to get outside and have a great time with our extended summer. Other than that, I just wanted to remind everyone that on Saturday, we have our congressional debates here in Kodiak for fisheries issues. And it's a big deal that all these candidates are coming here to Kodiak to talk about fish, which I guarantee you nobody wants to talk about fish. They hate fish. It's complicated. It's weird. And nobody really has a handle on it except us people in Kodiak. So if you do see them wandering around town, if you see a few legislative celebrities wandering about town, talk to them. That's what they're here for. That's what they're here for. You know, they're here to hear your, this is your opportunity to communicate with our candidates who are going to be our congressional delegation. And also I would encourage everyone to attend or at least listen to the debates. They begin at 11 a.m., which is an odd time. They chose 11 a.m. so more people could get in and out of town and be, and participate. But it's 11 a.m. on Saturday, and you can listen to it on KMXT. I believe it's being streamed from the borough's website as well. And I think, and of course, you can show up in person. It will be at the Gerald C. Wilson Auditorium at 11 a.m. on Saturday. And that brings us to council comments. Let's start with Councilmember Mangini.
4: Thank you, Mayor Haynes. Good stuff. It feels like we got through a lot tonight. Lots to think about with our finances. I just keep coming back to that, but I'm glad that we're really pressing for this collecting of the taxes that we're owed when it comes to income or when it comes to sales tax in particular. Excited to dive into more exemption talk and stuff in the future. So glad we're getting through a lot of this stuff in each and every meeting. I know it's compounded by having missed meetings, and it'll be further compounded for our next one, but good job, everyone. Thank you. And we'll see you at the next one in person.
1: Thank you, Council Member. Council Member Davidson.
5: Thank you, Mr. Mayor. Thank you, everyone, for your time and for helping me get set up to do it virtually tonight. I did want to thank the clerks for all the work that they've already done, are getting ready to do, and will continue to do through the election. I know that it is no simple feat to pull that off, and so we appreciate all your hard work on that. I do want to remind our community that we still only have two filed candidates for three positions on the council. So it's not too late for you to lobby for yourself as a write-in candidate, because we still do need to have a full council to continue to serve Kodiak. So want to encourage people to consider getting involved. And I also, as Councilmember Mangini said, I really appreciate the work that we're doing to move forward the collection of sales tax from delinquent accounts, and that increased accountability. I appreciate that we have started posting those accounts online so that people are very aware when they are in arrears. And I really want to thank city staff for your really phenomenal responsiveness to all of the council questions, all the extra paperwork and information and all the follow-up. I feel like every time there's been a question at a work session or a meeting, if the next time we get together, we've already got documents and additional information from the clerks and our interim manager and our deputy manager. So great job being awesome, everyone. Thank you.
1: Thank you, Councilmember. Councilmember Walker.
6: Thank you, Mr. Mayor. I have a big thank you to the clerk's office. You know, they handle so many things for us and for the community. And our interim city manager, I think you're doing a great job. Look forward to move things along in that venue here in the near future. And I appreciate all of our fellow counselors. We've been on the board for the council for quite a while, and I know some are going to be moving forward, and every one of them, I've enjoyed it, and look forward to some fresh blood also. So thanks to everybody. I've been on here for what, 15 years almost now, I think it is. So I've enjoyed being on the city council and looking forward to more futures. Thank you.
1: Thank you, council member. Council member West.
3: Thank you. Yes, big thanks to our clerk staff. And Chris Lynch, thank you for getting muddy and helping us. I also want to make sure that we recognize and celebrate Juna Davidson's birthday today. So I sang to her yesterday. I hope she's recovered. It was really good to go to see the governor candidates last night speak. And then I talked to somebody today who said he really appreciated the body language, you know, being there in present and seeing how people handled themselves was enlightening. You know, you learn a little bit more. I'm supposing that since the pamphlets went out that we have a sample ballot ready. I just want to get a couple sample ballots and just walk around and make sure people know it's coming up and having to hand that out. So I will be doing that. I think one of the comments I had about the rocket launch people, when we were in Fairbanks, they talked about what they've been giving back to the community. It sounds good. It sounds good what they've been giving back. They say, you know, scholarships and internship. But then I got some feedback that internship wasn't much, really. So I would like to see I would like to see the rocket launch contribute more. An idea that popped up today was the DOT's work at in Bell's Flats, which is not city property, but still it's our community. And maybe they could contribute towards some bear viewings and pullovers or bridges, whatever. I do also remember there's been a lot of talk about the downtown sewer system is probably really in need of an overhaul. So wanted to keep that in mind. The other thing as costs that are coming. Do we owe soon some money on the travel lift or the boat yard? Is there a bill coming due?
0: The travel lift had a inspection by Kendrick Marine a couple months ago or within the last couple of months. We've had an initial repair bill presented. It was to the tune of about $750,000. We've had a follow-up conversation with them. Our harbor master and our engineer were involved in those discussions to work on a 3 or 4 year phased approach to get those repairs done to our travel lift. That is true. We're not at a point yet where we're ready to bring it forward for council decision yet. And at this point, we haven't identified the funding to make any of those repairs.
3: And then I don't know. I guess I don't understand the financing at the whole shipyard. Do we owe money for anything that we built? Is that coming due, or are we? I know that my understanding is we owe more than what we're getting in rent. Is that?
0: Yes. Yeah, we owe the shipyard owes the general fund $2 million. It's in the hole.
3: Does that come with a time?
0: At some point, yes, an auditor is going to tell us that we need to pay some of that back or all of that back. Yes.
3: And that is our own general fund that we owe.
0: Correct.
3: Yeah. I just wanted more understanding on that. So thank you. Thank you very much. And actually, thanks, everybody. Thanks, team.
1: Thank you, Councilmember Stanford.
6: A lot of thank yous have been done, a lot of different good points. And I was trying to think about, pick one thing maybe. AML kind of touched on a thing that sometimes you wonder, the conversations about bills, all future city councils are going to be doing this continually. You're going to have debts, you're going to have bills to pay, you're going to have to keep going, and you have to raise revenue and different things. I was amazed, actually, and I still am amazed that our fire hall came in and it's paid for. It's just, you know, and that kind of blew me away. And it's $30 million. So, but one thing we learned at AML was there was a city that was greatly in debt and many millions of dollars. And they started to take, and I'm going to kind of put this as a kudos to Councilman West, who continually asks about grants and how to go forward with this. And this small town that had several million dollars in debt over a 3-year period and a very proactive team approach going after these grants ended up receiving $40 million. They were like $2 million in debt or something. A small, small community. There's no way they were going to generate it through taxes. And so I would encourage, and this is kind of for our council members, is to look outside the box a little bit. Maybe these start of these little things, don't be afraid to take as the military affairs people in Anchorage, they just say, do it. And if there's failures en route, then so be it. But that's how you move forward. So I would encourage our council and our administration to find increased ways of looking for these grant applications. We already know you're going to be talking about sales tax. I mean, I only have one more meeting, I think, on the council. You're going to be juggling a lot of really difficult plates. But if we look outside that box, take Councilman West's lead on this, find ways, if it's an advisory committee, if it's just hiring a few people, but do it. And start to look for places we can do these grants. If a small town in Alaska can go from $2 million in debt or several million to $40 million in grants, then it was just an effort on a regular basis that they did this. So anyway, I'd like to encourage our city and our council to continue and look at this. And just, we've done a lot of good things. The administration, you know, you can see with the sales tax billing, you know, we've seen a lot of changes in our finance department, moving things forward, you know, to get a cash fest score of 91. If you recall, I don't know where we started, but it was, you know, below 70 or something. And the highest ratings, if you get 95, you're in the top 2 in Alaska, I think I was told. So we're, you know, a lot of good things have been happening too, you know, so through this churn. And hopefully someday I'll be able to walk on this short trail or ride my bike and get a ticket for it or whatever if they don't allow it or something. But anyway, it's good things are happening. Please get out and vote. Thanks for all, you know, all the advocacy for people that are doing this. This city service is very rewarding. You know, sometimes you don't see that, but it really is. You can give back and you can make the lives of this town better. So thank you.
1: Thank you, Council Member. The next item on the agenda is audience comments. Comments will be limited to 3 minutes. If there is anyone who wishes to address the mayor and council as a whole, please approach the podium, sign in, and state your name, or call in at 907-486-8610. And again, I will be pausing a moment to allow members of the public to call in.

0: Good evening. My name is Carlene. Just that you're going to be going to Washington, D.C. pretty soon. Just a thumbs up that the military is no longer calling this a data center. And all over the United States, I think that's what they're doing too. They don't call them a data center, but a rose by any other name is still a rose. So just wanted to give you that thumbs up. And apparently, I've been hearing on the news all of the flock cameras. Those are going up just rapidly all over. And I think that's one of the reasons why we need data centers. We need to have all that surveillance out there. So just perhaps that'll help with your trip to DC. Thank you.
1: Thank you. Any further comments from the audience? Likely. And no one's on the phone? In that case, may I have a motion to adjourn?
2: Second.
1: Will the clerk please call the roll?
3: Thank you. Ms. Davidson.
4: Yes.
3: Mr. Mangini.
5: Yes.
3: Mr. Walker.
6: Yes.
3: Mr. Stanford.
6: Yes.
3: Ms. West.
7: No, I mean, yes.
3: Passes, Mr. Mayor.
6: My next one.
1: Thank you. This meeting is adjourned.
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3: Happy
8: Council
3: birthday,
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3: Juno.
8: made possible in part by a grant from the City of Kodiak, serving the people of Kodiak through active community participation.
9: It's about 10 minutes after 8 o'clock on a lovely Thursday evening. It's time for the Thursday Night Music Show. I'm Steve Williams. I'll be your host until 9 o'clock tonight. We'll start things off with St. Paul and the Broken Bones. Here's a song called Sanctify.

0: That's Lightning Seeds with Waiting for Today to Happen at 23 minutes after 8 o'clock. I guess it's a little late for that. Music from James Vincent and McMorrow coming up after these words.
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0: That's tomorrow at 8 o'clock here on KMXT. James Vincent McMorrow is an artist from Ireland, and he's got an album out. It's called Early in the Morning, and this is a song that I just heard for the first time a couple of days ago, and I just love it. I can't get it out of my head, so let's play it now. It's called This Old Dark Machine. Here's James Vincent McMorrow on the Thursday Night Music Show.

0: I like that song. That's Shaboozy with Leon Bridges and Burn It Down. Good sounding country song. It's 22 minutes before 9 o'clock now on the Thursday Night Music Show.
1: This Week in This American Life. Graham's a grown man now, but when he was a kid, he did something so dangerous, so comically dumb, it nearly killed him.
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0: That's right. Remember, 11 o'clock Saturday is the U.S. House of Representatives and the U.S. Senate fisheries debate coming up at the Wilson Auditorium on the Kodiak High School campus. It starts at 11. I think there's a short reception before that, but 11 o'clock is when the action starts. So we'll have the preliminary round as the House of Representatives candidates. And then the main event is Mary Peltola and Dan Sullivan. And maybe another Dan Sullivan with the race for the U.S. Senate. So it's only the second time that Dan and Mary have been on the same stage during this campaign. So it should be a good one. 21 minutes before 9 o'clock. Hope you're enjoying the music. Got some new stuff here for you. Here's an old one that I think you'll like. It's from Patty Larkin. It's called Letter from Vancouver.

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1: That's T-Bone Walker at 7 minutes before 9 o'clock here on the Thursday Night Music Show. We've got clear skies tonight in the forecast with lows in the upper 40s. West winds to 15 miles per hour with gusts to 25. Tomorrow, it's mostly sunny skies, highs in the mid-50s to lower 60s. West winds 15 miles per hour. Summer just continues here. Mostly cloudy tomorrow night with a slight chance of rain after midnight. And then it's mostly cloudy on Saturday, mostly cloudy on Sunday. And then a chance of rain starting up on Sunday. Music from Lake Street Dive coming up after these words.
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Hey, that's just going to about do it for the Thursday Night Music Show tonight. Thanks so much for listening. Hope you enjoyed the music. See you tomorrow morning at 9 o'clock on The Morning Show with Heather. Here's Katie Pruitt.

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1: Marriage requires a lot of optimism and more than a dash of willful blindness. Otherwise, how could anyone say, till death do us part? I'm Meg Wolitzer, and this week on Selected Shorts, fiction about what people mean when they say, I do, with actors Molly Bernard and Jane Curtin. Stay with us. You're listening to Selected Shorts, where our greatest actors transport us through the magic of fiction, one short story at a time. Marriage is an institution, sure, but it's always changing. Things that were once taboo become the norm. I mean, not so long ago, divorce was verboten and same-sex marriage was illegal. Now, for very different reasons, both of these things are commonplace, and what a relief. I grew up watching I Love Lucy, and it was brilliant and hilarious, and I loved that show, don't get me wrong. But Lucy was given an allowance by her husband Ricky and was constantly treated in a kind of infantilizing way. I really worried that this would be my future when I too married a charismatic band leader. Well, I am equally glad that I Love Lucy can still be watched at any hour of the day and that we understand it as a snapshot of a moment in time. For marriage and its depictions in popular culture and in life have changed greatly over the decades and are still in flux. And naturally, fiction has followed suit. We'll always have classic marriage plots as rendered by novelists such as Jane Austen, but we're much richer for all the writers who have explored ideas of matrimony since then. Everyone from, say, Leo Tolstoy to Celeste Ng. The subject is ripe for storytelling. I mean, how can I neglect to mention that I even wrote a novel called The Wife? And there are just as many ideas about marriage as there are marriages. Today, we explore just two stories about marriage, and each one has a very different idea about it. One of the marriages is the product of a rigorous long-term commitment. One involves a modern, lax notion of couplehood. One is about a stifling kind of intimacy. The other, anything but. In the first story, a woman loosely separated from her husband learns the limits of a life outside partnership. And in the second, the wife of an aging magician does her best to maintain illusions. Our first story is by writer Amy Silverberg. Her debut novel, First Time, Long Time, was published in 2025, and she has written a lot of very funny short stories, too. These pieces have appeared in the Paris Review and Tri-Quarterly, and you may have heard some of them on Selected Shorts. This story about mothers and husbands and dogs and used car dealers is read by Molly Bernard. She is well remembered for series including Younger and films including the recent Hitman. She's also produced and starred in indie films such as Best Man, Dead Man. Now Molly Bernard reads Amy Silverberg's story, Have You Met Husband?

Have you met husband? The first time I saw Ray was at a car dealership. It wasn't actually the first time, but it was the time that mattered. I'd gone with my mother to help her pick out a new car. My mother is a single woman, which she reminds me of often, flipping her hair back and laughing maniacally. Whenever she does this, when we're out to lunch, for instance, everyone stops speaking and stares at her. She thinks she's getting their attention. No, I tell her, you're stopping them cold. It's not the same thing. You don't understand, she often says. I'm not used to being single. I take this to mean I should be used to it. It was at one of these lunches that I'd agreed to go with her to get a new car. Normally, when she asks something of me, I tell her I'll think about it. I need time to prepare my excuse. This time, I'd had an oyster sliding around in my mouth, threatening to slip behind my tongue. The oysters were her idea, a way of catching me off guard. I accidentally said yes. Outside of the dealership, the sunlight glinted across the roofs of new and used cars. They were parked in color-coded rows. A man I went to high school with was helping us. His name was Ray, and he was bald. Or rather, his head was shaved. I didn't know whether to trust a man with a shaved head. It seemed misleading, pretending the hair there had never existed. It depressed me sometimes to think that this was my dating pool. When I caught my reflection in the glass of the dealership, I saw myself in my button-down cardigan, which was also strange. The cardigan was brown, shapeless. I looked like a woman in her 30s wearing a cardigan. It wasn't a bad thing. I just had other plans for myself, plans to lead the life of a woman who would never be caught dead in a cardigan. I wanted to be the kind of woman I sometimes noticed from afar, leaving a show or laughing at a restaurant. Ray was flirting with my mom, and then he flirted with me like a ping-pong game, one I wanted to do nothing with. What do you think, she said, regarding me from behind her large sunglasses. A convertible for your mother? She laughed again. She pulled her sunglasses down low on her nose, and she said to Ray in a breathy voice, she's my daughter. And the two of you look like sisters, he said. Beautiful sisters. My mother looks nothing like me, okay? Darker hair, darker eyes, she's quicker to speak, which makes her look different too, as though she's always in motion. I wanted him to know that he shouldn't bother with me. He should concentrate on her. I'm celibate, I said. Get thee to a nunnery. I laughed, but it was a different laugh than hers, a dull, deadpan sound meant to shut things down, to close the door on that conversation. Ray looked confused. My mom said, she's joking with the nunnery stuff. Shakespeare, I said, and my mother shook her head at me. A small silence followed, refreshing, deep enough to splash in for a second. Anyway, she said, turning away from me and toward Ray, what about an SUV? Like the women in those rap videos. She made a small, tight shimmy. I blushed despite myself. Any sexualized gesture of hers, and I was still 14. Inside the dealership, a woman was watering the plants. Her hair was piled tall on top of her head, and she wore a collared shirt and held an official-looking black watering can. I watched her through the window, passing each plant and dipping her can, slow and methodical. She paid no attention to the red Lamborghini which the plants flanked. The leaves were a glossy green. I wondered if this were her only job, a plant caretaker. Huh, didn't sound so bad to me. I almost asked Ray about it, but when I turned back toward him, he was opening the door of a used bug-looking car, those Beetles with the rounded convertible tops. He gestured for my mother to sit down. How do I look? She said. The door was open and one leg was in the car and the other leg was out. Ridiculous, I said. She waved me away. Ray wrote furiously on his clipboard. Great deals on these, he said. Fall was coming. You could taste the tang of it under the air, I said. Soon it'll be too cold for a convertible. She tossed her lemon-colored scarf around her neck as though the air were whipping it back. She placed both hands on the wheel, arms locked in racing position, pretending to drive. Stop, I said. Mom, stop. I shivered a little. I hated to see summer end. Even the fall was too cold for me. I could never get warm. I'm cold-blooded, I guess. Reptilian. Honey, my mom said, reaching out of the car to hand me her cell phone. Take a picture of me in my new car. Mom, I said, come on, get out. She held the phone out to me steadfast. Joy, I said, using her name. She ignored me. Ray kept watching, his eyes still ricocheting between the two of us. Fine. I took the photo. Sold, she said.
In Ray's office, my mother signed the paperwork, and Ray opened a bottle of sparkling cider to celebrate the purchase. Then he asked us both out to dinner. My uncle would be perfect for you, Joy. He was smiling at my mom, but I could feel the nagging interest in the corner of his eye, like a tiny, pale hand reaching for me. I went back to staring at the faded diploma framed in plain dark wood on his wall. I wasn't wearing my glasses, so I couldn't read it. How could we resist a date? She said. I rolled my eyes, exaggerating so she could see the whites, a thing she'd always hated. Frailty, thy name is woman. Ray laughed, but it was more like a shudder. Shakespeare, I said. He knows, Joy said, shaking her head. Everybody knows. It's not that hard. That Friday, my mother came to my apartment to prepare for our double date. After the trip to the dealership, I'd bought plants to set up around my entryway. It was just as I'd expected. The sight of them and the fresh, damp smell cheered me up. They're harder than you'd think, plants. Harder than fish to take care of. I thought maybe I'd ask Ray about the plant lady at the dealership, ask her how she got those leaves so glossy. I'd cleaned up the place for my mother's arrival. An hour ago, my apartment had been strewn with discarded underwear from the past week, ripped open bills and magazines. Now, the place looked immaculate. Sometimes, I stood at my refrigerator in various states of undress and tried different things out of cartons with the spoon, prodding the leftover Chinese noodles, my pulse quickening as though this wasn't my food to begin with. I'd look over my shoulder like someone was about to catch me. Then I'd feel stupid, knowing there was nobody there but me. It was something I'd started doing right after my husband left, and, well, lately I'd started doing it again. For the past month, I'd say. I'd dressed for the date before my mom arrived, so she couldn't make any suggestions about my outfit, couldn't have a say in my choices. I wore a skirt, and I traded the cardigan for an average, indiscriminate-looking blazer. She, on the other hand, brought an overnight bag with toiletries, makeup, and a few costume changes. Mom, I said, watching her in my bedroom mirror as she twirled. You look fine. Let's not make this into something more than it is. She turned and looked at me pointedly. And you, my dear, shouldn't make it into less. We were going to a restaurant called Alfred's, the type of place that used fancy cloth napkins but had silverware with permanent smudges on them. It cost too much for what it was, is what I'm saying. I'd insisted we'd meet them there, my mother's only concession to me. She drove us in her new convertible. On the way, she said to the rearview mirror, "This will be something good." She is a woman who believes in positive affirmations and speaking what you want. So when we arrived, the men were already sitting at the table. I saw them immediately. She and I both stood there at the doorway watching them. One of those rare moments, spying on somebody's perceived privacy. Of course, there were other people around, but I thought just standing there for a moment, observing them, could reveal something about how the date would go. Let's say Ray had his feet up on the table, lounging, or he was gnawing at his fingernails. Instead, Ray and the uncle were just talking quietly, laughing occasionally, other times looking serious. They had similar gestures, kind of small, incremental ways of moving. My mom whispered in my ear as we approached the table, "After dinner, we're going to go dancing." She timed this so that she finished the statement just as Ray pulled out my chair. He smelled of antibacterial soap and mild, musky cologne. "Beautiful," he said affably, "both of you." He and the uncle, Frank, were dressed similarly in brown blazers with a houndstooth print, a fabric that made me picture old-fashioned dens, the wood freshly polished, filled with books. Uncle Frank looked to be about my mother's age. It was hard to tell. He was in that gray area of older men, the time when their aging seems to slow down while women seems to speed up. In the restaurant, there was the persistent buzzing noise of a Friday night out, a kind of unfolding, and the dining room was dimly lit, flattering all of us. Ray looked better than I'd remembered him being at the car dealership. Not great, but better. His shaved head looked sort of distinguished, but he had chapped lips that preoccupied him. He kept squeezing them together. We ordered Caesar salads, all four of us, just to make it easier on the waitress. She had a huffy, impatient way of coming and going, reminding all of us that she has many places she would rather be. I jostled the ice in my water, swallowed a sip. I did this a few times. Our salad forks scraping across our plates, the four of us made polite conversation about my mother's new car and the local high school Ray and I had both attended. I hated talking about that sort of thing. How close I'd stayed to home, how few places I'd been to, or how little I'd done.
I sensed that Ray felt the same. He wanted to talk about my mother's car, how she liked it. But he didn't want to talk about his actual job, the selling aspect, and not about how he'd ended up doing it. I didn't blame him. The waitress came to ask what we'd like for our entrees. "Can I order for you?" Ray asked. I wondered if he'd heard somewhere that women liked this. And then I wondered if somewhere some women did. Sure, I said. I didn't know if this meant that he was going to guess what I wanted or if I was supposed to tell him and he would just repeat it out loud to the waitress. We both waited a moment. The salmon. Salmon, he said to the waitress. Blonde ponytail swinging, she wrote it down. Suddenly, I wanted to ask Ray if he'd been married. He was the age for it, and he had that slow, careful demeanor, like he'd been considering someone else's opinions for a long time. I didn't ask. Instead, I just said, "I'm separated." I spoke it like an exhale. "Me too," said my mother. I looked at her as though she had just appeared. Then I talked about her as though she'd left the room. Yeah, she was widowed, remarried, then divorced, then for a while living with a boyfriend from whom she is also now separated. "I'm the most experienced of all of you," she said in a sing-song voice. She mimed checking off boxes. Did it, but single now, singling and mingling. She laughed, throwing her head back as though it were a door opening. I looked around to see if people were watching. When I looked back at her, she was staring hard at Frank, conveying something that seemed suddenly too vulnerable or vulgar, too unclothed. Ray looked as though he were about to speak. I cut him off with more car questions. It turns out I knew a lot more about cars than I thought I did. After the waitress brought our entrees, the conversation moved smoothly along about nothing in particular. Finally, I flopped my napkin on the table. "Are we all finished?" I hadn't meant it like that in the job interview sense. I simply knew that nothing good came from sitting around waiting to reveal things you might not have revealed had you just paid the bill. "Where now?" asked Uncle Frank. I thought of my new plants, sitting in the quiet darkness of my apartment. I would have invented a dog had my mother not been sitting across from me. She pressed her hands together. "Dancing! Wait, Mom, no, it's late. And we're old." I gestured between Ray and me. He smiled, nodding. "True," he said. He turned toward me suddenly, jerking the table. My water almost spilled. "Okay, what about a compromise and we just go to a bar?" "Okay," I said, surprising myself. We went to a place within walking distance. It was small and velvety feeling, like the inside of a jewelry box. An older couple was dancing near the bar, and the man kept knocking the edge of a bar stool with his elbow. The man had a single, small hoop earring that gleamed in the light, and I thought about that earring for a long time afterward. Like, when did he get that and why? "We could dance," my mom said. "Mom," I said, "please." She put a hand up to stop me. "Don't start," she said, though I'd been trying hard to end it. I told Ray I wanted a glass of red wine, and he ordered the same for himself. It was very similar to the Caesar salads, making it easier on the bartender and easier on himself, maybe because he didn't have to decide. Easier on everyone, I guess. The truth was, he was kind of growing on me. He had a nice way of speaking, and he listened to other people with a small, wise smile on his face. When I said something funny, he shook his head with that same smile as though he were resigned to the strangeness of life. He did it especially when I talked about my marriage. I didn't say a lot. I just said enough to keep the conversation moving. I told him a story about buying a dog when my husband didn't want one and calling the dog husband. "Where is the dog now?" Ray asked. "He has him," I said. "He's got husband." Ray was different than how I remembered him at the dealership. As far as high school went, I only recalled that he ran track and he always looked a little too pleased with himself. It was strange. All of the wrong impressions you had about people, impressions that were usually never cleared up. I pictured all of those impressions just walking around, bumping into each other, confused. Ray and I were sitting at the bar. Frank and my mother were at a small corner table with their heads bent forward toward each other. She looked shy. Maybe she felt that way all of a sudden. She acted different around the men she liked, quieter and softer. She is a romantic, after all, my mother, in her own way.
After our third glasses of wine, Ray asked me if I wanted to go home with him. I thought of my own apartment, now immaculately clean with that fresh, wet plant smell in the air, so I invited him over to mine instead. When I fumbled with the lock, he said he usually didn't ask this of a woman on a first date. Ask what? Well, to come home. I said it didn't matter. I usually didn't go on first dates anyway, and I had no way to know what was normally expected. We sat on my sofa, and I brought up the plant lady from the dealership. Truthfully, Ray said, I don't know all that much about her. We were sitting side by side in the dimness, facing the television as though we were watching something in the blackness there, and then he turned to kiss me so suddenly, I made a noise in surprise. It came out like a whimper. I didn't have time to position my hand correctly, so now it was pressed in between the two of us, and for a while it was just the sounds of all that stuff, just the breathing, the squeak of the couch beneath us. The house was so silent that when we paused and he rubbed his hand against his faint beard, I heard that too, that soft scuffing sound. The entire time I was very aware of my body. My blood felt thick, clogging my veins. It might have been the wine too, slowing everything down. We moved the activity to the bedroom, just like that, just as simple as I said it. I thought it would be more complicated, and I would be unraveling by now, thinking of a million things. My husband, for instance. But I wasn't. I felt pretty clear-headed. The next morning, I made both of us omelets, and then we went on a hike in a canyon near my house. I'd only been there once before. That is crazy, Ray said, leaning his head back to look at the canyon wall, casting segmented shadows over our path. You have all of this around you, and you don't use it. It was depressing when he put it that way. I don't know, I said. Maybe I've been here a few other times. I didn't want him to think that my life was that small, that shrunken. We stood at the top and took in the view. It was getting chilly. We were high enough to be above the fog, so the city looked linty and opaque beneath the haze. Ray slipped his arm around my waist, and I leaned into him slightly. It was new, that heat coming off of him. A person seeing you naked and wanting to see you again the next day, clothed. It was definitely the beginning of something. During the hike, I had had my hair piled up under a stupid-looking baseball cap. Now, when I took it off, my hair was sweaty, plastered against my forehead. Ray took my hand and brought it to his mouth. He didn't kiss it. He just held it there. This is happening fast, I said, when we neared the bottom of the canyon. The hike? Well, that too, I said. I'm kidding. Getting to know someone always does. At least when it's going well. It feels fast, I mean. I nodded, though that wasn't really what I meant. As it turned out, the hike was the beginning of something. We started doing more things together, falling into a relationship. I barely noticed it happening, like slipping into hot water so gradually you just think of it as warm. He'd show up in the evening without calling, and I'd make him something to eat without his asking. He called to say hello, to hear my voice, to talk about nothing in particular. I stopped quoting Shakespeare. My mother, oh, she could hardly contain herself. She loved the idea that she'd set the whole thing in motion. One night, a few months later, Ray and I were sitting on the sofa thumbing through magazines when we heard a dog barking. The bark had a raw sound, like it was hurting the dog's throat. It was a bark I recognized. It sounded like husband, my dog. My yellow Labrador. Did you hear that? I asked. He looked up from his magazine. What? That barking, it sounds like husband. Ray looked confused, trying to place the name husband and the word bark. He'd been so relaxed, his feet up on my coffee table, and now he looked like I'd woken him up from a nap. He glanced around my apartment. Who? Husband, I said. My dog. I was already up from the couch, moving toward the door. And when I opened it, there was my husband. Both husbands, actually. The dog sat there with his head slightly tilted, the pink tip of his little tongue hanging out, and my husband was standing with his hands in his pockets, looking down at the dog. He looked up at me and asked how I was doing. The dog started to pace through the hall, his haunches shifting like machinery. I didn't know how to respond, so I didn't say anything. I just watched the dog padding silently back and forth. I hadn't seen my husband, James, for about 6 months. This isn't to say that we hadn't spoken. He would call, breathing on the line,
And then I would say his name, and he would sigh. Usually he pretended that he'd called for a specific reason. It was always something mundane. Did I know how to turn on the humidifier? What was the name of that Chinese restaurant we loved in Vancouver? I hadn't told Ray about the calls. I wasn't trying to be deceitful. It just wasn't something I thought he needed to know. And Ray had been married, so he might have understood the way these things continued even after they'd ended. I was still there, staring at James and our dog. I thought around for something to say. Then Ray walked over and stood behind me. I could feel him breathing. I gestured toward the dog, now lying in front of the doorway, his paws crossed politely. "Have you met husband?" I said. Suddenly, Ray moved past me and said, "Just give us a second to talk," shutting the door behind him. I tried to listen, but I had no idea what they were saying. Their voices sounded steady and monotone, like doctors. It felt like they were out in the hallway for a very long time. I heard husband yawn a low whine through the door. And when I finally opened it, Ray was gone. James was on one knee, petting the dog. He looked up at me like he'd forgotten why he even came. Then he shook his head a little. "So many plants," he said. He moved back into the apartment that week. Anyway, all that stuff was about a year ago. I still can't seem to tell the story of my marriage without talking about Ray. That's life, I guess. All those strange stray threads get intertwined. My mother is still dating Frank, though she still likes to refer to herself as a single woman. Actually, she calls herself a bachelor, pronouncing every single syllable as though the word is peanut butter in her mouth. I don't talk to Ray anymore. I go to the dealership sometimes to see Kathy, the plant lady. And when I see him, we smile at each other. It was strange, my husband coming back the way he did. All of those cardigans in my closet, the half-eaten containers of yogurt in the fridge. James and I just fit back together, like puzzle pieces. The worn kind, after the edges are blurred with damage. It would have been hard to explain this to Ray, had he ever asked me to. It was hard to explain it to anyone, really, the way things happened, without me ever trying for them. Maybe they happened when I stopped trying. Maybe it was Ray. Something he said that night, standing in the hallway with husband and James. I never asked what they discussed, and nobody ever offered to tell me. Any good-looking woman I meet, I still send to Ray at the dealership. I've sent about 5 different women there. I don't know if he's ever dated any of them, but I hope so. Something to do with karma, I think. The way I'm hoping for his happiness. Karma or guilt? Either way, there are things I really don't want coming back to me.

That was Have You Met Husband by Amy Silverberg, performed by Molly Bernard. I'm Meg Wolitzer. Yes, it is nice to imagine a husband who is always excited and snaps to attention when you walk in the front door, even if that husband is a dog. Also kind of fun to imagine saying, "Oh, my husband is a dog," with no context clues at your next cocktail party. Amy Silverberg is a writer and comedian, and there's definitely a blurry line between these two sides of herself. I love that her fiction can be outright funny in a way that's definitely been informed by her comedy background, and yet it's not driven by setup and punchlines. There's a melancholy at play in her work, threaded in with the wit, along with vivid, sometimes lost characters, all of which make it well-suited to the story form. When we return, if a magician doesn't have one last trick up his sleeve, maybe his wife does? I'm Meg Wolitzer. 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

Welcome back. This is Selected Shorts, where our greatest actors transport us through the magic of fiction, one short story at a time. I'm Meg Wolitzer. 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The second story in our program today is by Mary Gordon. Gordon writes not only fiction, but nonfiction, biography, memoir, and criticism, too. Her books include the novel The Company of Women, and she was one of the first authors featured on Selected Shorts. I want to add on a personal note that Mary Gordon is a close friend, and we met because she was my writing teacher when I was a sophomore in college. Mary told our class a piece of writing advice that made a real impression on me. She said, write what's important. And I realized that that didn't mean all our stories should be about, say, affordable housing, though I've read some good ones that are. She meant, write what's important to you. I've come to understand that one good way to find out what's important to you is just to start writing and see where it goes. Here, what seems to be important to Gordon is an exploration of allegiances, shifting or fixed, within the constellation of a family. This story about spousal duties at once familiar and entirely unique is read by Jane Curtin. Her long career spans from Saturday Night Live, a show on which she was an original cast member, to the recent Netflix series The Residents. And thankfully for us, she has always made time to perform and tour with us on Selected Shorts. Now, Jane Curtin performs The Magician's Wife by Mary Gordon.

Unlike most of her friends, Mrs. Hastings did not think of herself first as the mother of her children. She was proudest of being Mr. Hastings' wife, so that in their old age it grieved her to see her husband known in the town as the father of her son Frederick, the architect, who was not half the man his father was, for beauty, for surprises. Frederick had put up buildings, had had his picture taken with mayors outside city halls, with the governor outside office buildings. She ought to have been proud of Frederick. Oh, and of course she was. She really was. And he was very good to them. They would not be half so well off without him. She valued her son as she valued the food she had cooked, the meals she had produced. Very much the same since the day of her marriage. Her husband had added to his salary by being a magician. Not that he hadn't provided perfectly well for them. Still, it was something else that life would have been meaner without. The money he had made on magic. How it had first started? Well, that was one of the arguments she had with his mother. His mother said he had always been that way, putting on magic shows in the barn as a boy. But she knew it hadn't started that way. She remembered the way it had. It was on their honeymoon. They saw a vaudeville show in Chicago, and there was a magician, the amazing Mr. Casimiro, whose specialty was making birds appear. That night, on the way to the hotel, Mrs. Hastings could see her husband brooding over something. When he brooded, his eyes would go dull, the color of pebbles, and she could see him rolling the idea from one side of his brain to another, as you would roll a candy ball from one side of your mouth to the other if you had a sore tooth. In the morning, it shocked her how handsome he was in his pajamas. He said, "May, let's go shopping." They went down to the area behind the theater where the shop sold odd things, white makeup in little flat tins, wigs for clowns or prima donnas, gizmos comedians used. It was in one of those stores that he bought his first trick. She remembered it was something with balls and hoops and wooden goblets with false bottoms. She never looked too closely at his tricks, not then, not ever. It had shocked her how much the trick cost. $10. But she said nothing. It was her honeymoon. She never said anything about the expense except to ask what was about these things that had cost so much money. Her husband said it was a highly skilled business, and that each of his tricks was the work of craftsmen. But that was how he got started, she remembered, on the fourth day of their honeymoon. No matter what his mother said, it had nothing to do with his life before he got married. The magic. Once he had performed for the Roosevelts, it was 1935, and one of the Roosevelts' grandchildren was recovering from measles. The boy was crotchety, and there was nothing you could do to please him. One of the servants had said, one who had seen Mr. Hastings entertaining at the county fair in Rhinebeck. It was a wicked night, she remembered. It thundered and flashed lightning so that the lights flickered on and off. When the telephone rang, they thought it was a joke. Some lady calling to ask if Mr. Hastings would care to come over to Hyde Park and do a small performance for a sick child. Her husband and children thought it was a joke for 1 minute. Of course her husband would be called to entertain the president. Of course the car, a big black car driven by a man in a uniform, would come for him. She remembered how her husband had talked to the chauffeur as if he had been brought up to order servants about. She remembered what her husband had said, not looking at the man in the uniform, but not looking at his feet either, looking straight ahead of him. She remembered he had said, "Do you mind if I bring my wife?" And the chauffeur had said, "As you wish, sir," and opened the door. That was the gallantry of him, so that she would get to meet Franklin Roosevelt and Eleanor, who was as plain as she looked in her pictures and had a voice that was an embarrassment. But she was, as Mrs. Hastings said to the people whom she told about, "very gracious to us." A lady. All the vivid moments of her life had been marked by her husband's magic. Not only the Roosevelts, although how would she ever have met the Roosevelts if she had not married Mr. Hastings? But the moments that heightened the color of everyone's ordinary life. There was a show for each of her birthdays and anniversaries. For each important day of a child's life. On one occasion, Frederick had sulked and said, "It's my party and everyone's paying attention to him." And she had told him
He should thank his lucky stars not to have a father like anyone else's, dull as dishwater, and that any other boy would give his eye teeth to have a father who could do magic. And Frederick said, where did he get those eyes? Brown, good old boy's eyes. They weren't hers or her father's. Frederick said, not if they really knew about it. Frederick was not nearly so handsome as his father, particularly when his father was doing magic. Mrs. Hastings remembered the look of him when he was all dressed up with his hair slicked back and his mustache. He looked distinguished like William Powell. She knew all the women in town envied her husband, for his good looks and his beautiful manners and his exciting ways. Once Mrs. Daly, the milkman's wife, said, it must be hard on you, him spending all his spare time practicing in the basement. It was well known that Mr. and Mrs. Daly had had separate bedrooms since the birth of their last child. Mrs. Hastings wanted to tell Mrs. Daly about the trick her husband had played on her in bed one night, pulling a pearl from the bodice of her nightgown, putting it in his mouth, and bringing out a flower. But that was exactly the kind of detail Mrs. Daly wanted, which Mrs. Hastings had no intention of giving her. So she turned to Mrs. Daly and said in her highfalutin voice, okay, Duchess, he always shows me everything while he's working on it. Which was partly true, although he would never show her anything until he was sure it worked. But it was true enough for someone like Mrs. Daly, who slept in a single bed near the window. True enough to knock her off her high horse. How could she be lonely up in the kitchen with the knowledge of him below her doing things over and over with scarves and boxes and cards and ribbons? She could imagine the man she loved alone, away, where she could not see him, practicing over and over the tricks that would astound not only her, but every person they knew. Why would she prefer conversations in the kitchen table about money or food or what who wore when? She thought it a great and kingly mercy that he kept his job as a machinist, which he hated, instead of quitting to work full-time as a magician, which he sometimes talked about. When he talked about it, a little flame of fear would go up in her as if someone had lit a match behind one of her ribs, but she would say, do whatever you want, I have faith. What she liked really, though, was that during the day he went to his job like anyone else's husband. He spent his nights doing magic. He would come up the stairs every night and triumph, and every night he wanted her because he said she was the best little wife a man ever had. And every night she wanted him because she could not believe her good fortune, since she was, compared with her husband, she knew quite ordinary. And the years had passed, as they do for everyone. Only for her it was different. Her years were marked not only by the birth and aging and ceremonies of children, but by the growth of her husband's art. After 1946, for example, he gave up the egg and rope tricks and moved into scarves and coins. His retirement was nothing that he feared. He did not go around like other men, taking a week to do a chore that could have been done in an hour. Nor did she go around like other women, saying, I can't get him out of my hair. He doesn't know what to do with himself. She loved being the wife of a retired husband as she had never loved being the mother of young children. She loved hearing him take long steps from one end of the basement to the other. Loved the time she could hear him standing still. Could hear, she thought, his concentration coming up to her through the ceiling. She could see it seeping through the floorboards like waves of visible heat. She would never, never interrupt him, but she always knew when it was the last second of his work. And she would hear his step on the stairway, would hear him say, got any beer? And she would say, I've had it waiting. It was the happiest time of her life, the years of his early retirement. But then his eyes began to go. At first, it was rather beautiful, the way his eyes misted over. It was like, she said to herself, a lake the first thing in the morning. He wore thicker glasses with a pink tint, which the doctors said were more restful. They would have made any other man look foolish, but not her husband. With his fine, strong head, his way of holding his shoulders. Even at his age, his looks were something other women envied her for.
She could see the envy in the way they'd look at her as she walked with him in the evening. She began to notice how queerly he held things. The funny angle with which he held his newspaper. Now she would hear him in the basement snorting with frustration, using words that she imagined he'd only used on the job, not words for her or the house. And worst of all, she could hear him drop things. Sometimes she would hear things break. She would pretend to be sewing or reading when he came looking for the broom or the dustpan. The doctor said nothing would reverse the process, so as time passed, there were more and more things he couldn't do. But the miracle of it was that the loss

On the whole, she thought she liked it better watching the stupefaction, the envy. But it was in her nature, that preference. She had not as nice a nature as his. It was his nature to take her hand and say, after he had done a trick she had seen 500 times, perhaps, and was not tired of, "I only make magic for you now." Making his almost total blindness into a kind of a gift for her, a perfect glass he had blown and polished. On the whole, she blamed Frederick for what happened on the 4th of July, although she knew the idea had come from the grandchildren. Sometimes her husband would take them down to the basement with him to show them some of the equipment. Sometimes he would do tricks for them, the simpler ones that he had done almost from the beginning and knew so well he didn't have to see to do them. She understood the children's enchantment with him and his magic. He was a perfect grandfather, indulgent, full of secret skills. Of course she understood their pride. There was no one like him. But she didn't understand Frederick's going along with their damn fool idea. His great virtue had always been his good sense. Why did he put his father up to it without even asking her? It was tied up with the grandchildren and the way they were so proud. They wanted their friends to see that their grandfather was a magician. So they egged him on to give a show at the 4th of July town fair. Finally, Frederick got behind them. At first, she thought it would be all right because of the look on her husband's face when he talked about it, because she knew what gave him that look, the prospect of once again astonishing strangers. Nothing could make up for the loss of it, and it was something that she could not give him. Sitting in that living room, honored as she was by the privacy of this intimate performance for her only, no matter how much she loved him, she had seen it all before. And so she had to tell him what a good thing it was, how proud she would be, what a miracle he was in the lives of his grandchildren. At first she thought he would do only old tricks and she felt safe. The audience would love him for his looks and because he was Frederick's father. She pressed his suit herself weeks before. She pressed it several times just for practice. She looked through all her dresses to find the one that would most honor him. Finally, she decided on her plainest dress, a black cotton with short sleeves. It was an old woman's dress, but being without ornament, the dress of an old woman who knows herself to be in a position of privilege. She would braid a silver ribbon into her long hair. As the weeks went on, all ease was drained from her, a slow leak stealing warmth, making the center of her chest feel full of cold air, as if she had just walked into a cave. It was not the old tricks, the ones he almost didn't need eyes for, that he was doing. He was trying to do the newer, more complicated ones. She knew because of the household things he'd asked for, ribbon now instead of string, scarves instead of cotton handkerchiefs. When he showed her the act, as he always did before the performance, she saw him fumble, saw him drop things that he did not see so that the trick could not possibly go right. But she saw, too, that sometimes he was unaware that he had not done the trick properly. Sometimes the card was not the right card. The scarf was the wrong color. All the life in her body collected in one solid disc at the center of her throat when she saw him foolish like that. An old man. But she would not tell him. It was not something that she could do to say to him, "Your best life is entirely behind you. You are an old man." She could not even suggest that he do the simpler things. It was not in her. It had never been in her. And she understood what he was doing. He was risking foolishness to get from his audience the greatest possible astonishment, the great novelty of love. She could not sleep the night before, looking at his sweet white body, the white hairs on the chest that still had the width and toughness of the young man she had married. Oh, she had poured boiling water over her fingers, so she had to go to the fair with her hand in a bandage. That annoyed Frederick, who said, "Today of all days, Mother." Frederick was looking very foolish. He was wearing red, white, and blue striped pants and a straw boater, which with his thinning hair, his failure of a mustache, was a grave tactical error.

His father came down wearing his white suit, blue shirt, red bow tie, and provided by his neat Hale presence all the festivity Frederick had worked so hard to embody. They had set up a stage on the lawn of the courthouse. First, some of the women in the Methodist choir sang show tunes. Then the bank president's daughter, dressed like Uncle Sam, did her baton routine. Then somebody played an accordion. Then Frederick got up on stage. All his business friends whistled and stamped and made rude noises. She was embarrassed at the attention he was bringing to himself. "Now, I don't want to be accused of nepotism," he said. It must have been some joke, some business joke. All the men laughed rudely, as she imagined men laughed at dirty jokes. "But when you have a talent in the family, why hide it under a bushel? My father, Mr. Albert Hastings, is a magician extraordinaire. He had the distinction of performing before Franklin Delano Roosevelt. And as I've always said, what's good enough for the Roosevelts is good enough for us." The men guffawed. Frederick stretched out one of his arms. "Ladies and gentlemen, the amazing Hastings." Albert had been backstage at the time. She was glad he had not been with her to sense her fear, perhaps to absorb it. A woman behind her tapped her on the shoulder and said, "You must be very proud." Mrs. Hastings put her fingers to her lips. Her husband began speaking. It was the same patter he had used for years, but there was a new element in it that disturbed her. Gratitude. He kept telling the audience how good it was to allow him to perform. Allow him? He would never have spoken like a plain girl who has finally been asked to dance. 10 years ago, 5 even. She hoped he would not go on like that, but she could see that the audience loved him for being an old man. But was that the kind of love he wanted? It was not what she thought he was after. One of the grandchildren was on stage helping him. He made some joke about it, hoping that no one would doubt the honesty of his assistant. For the first trick, the child picked 3 cards. It was a simple trick and over quickly. The audience applauded inordinately, she thought, for it was a simple trick and he used it first, she knew, simply to warm them up. The second trick was the magic bag. It appeared tiny, but out of it he pulled an egg, an orange, grapes, and finally a small bottle of champagne. "I keep telling my wife to take her to the supermarket, but she won't listen," he said, gesturing at her in the first row of the audience. She got the thrill she always had when he acknowledged her from the stage. She began for the first time to relax. The next trick was the one in which he threaded ribbons through large wooden cards. He asked his grandson to hold the ribbons. It was important that they be held very tightly. She could see her husband struggling to see the holes in the cards through which the ribbons had to be threaded. She could see that he had missed one of the holes. So when he pulled the ribbon, nothing happened. It was supposed to slip out without disturbing the cards. But he pulled the strings and nothing moved. He looked at the audience, gave it an old man's look. "Ladies and gentlemen, I apologize," he said. Then they applauded. They covered him with applause. How she hated them for that. She could feel their embarrassment and that complicity that ties an audience together in love or hatred in relation to the person so far, terribly far away on the stage. But it was not love or hate they felt. It was embarrassment for the old man. And she could feel their yearning that it might be all over soon. To hide it, they applauded wildly. She sat perfectly still. If only the next trick would go well. But it was the scarf trick, the one he had flubbed in the living room. She felt as though she could not breathe. She thought she was going to be sick. She should have told him that it had not worked. She should not have been a coward. Now he would be a fool to strangers, to Frederick's business friends. "Ladies and gentlemen, I have a magic box, magic cleaning box. I keep trying to get my wife to use it, but she's a very stubborn woman." She knew what was supposed to happen. You put a colored scarf in one side of the box and pull a white one out of the other side. But in the living room, he had pulled out the same colored scarf that he had put in.
But she had not told him, and he could not see the difference. He did the same thing now. At least it was over quickly. He held up the colored scarf, the scarf he thought was white, and twirled it around his head and bowed to the audience. He did not know that the trick had not worked. The audience was confused. There was a terrible beat of silence before they understood what had happened. Then Frederick started the applause. The audience gave Mr. Hastings a standing ovation. Then he disappeared backstage with a strange old man's shuffle she had not seen him use before. Frederick got up on the stage again. He was saying something about refreshments, something about gratitude to the women who had provided them. She was shaking with rage. How could he go on like that after the humiliation his father had endured? And it was his responsibility. How could he go on talking to the audience about games, about prizes, when the audience had witnessed his father's degradation? Why wasn't he with his father to comfort him, to cover his exposure, when it had been his fault, when it was Frederick, through thick-headedness or perhaps malice, who had caused his father's failure in this garish public light? "Let me get you some supper," said Frederick, offering his mother his arm. He was nodding to other people even as he spoke to his mother. She turned to her son in fury. "Why did you allow him to do this?" "Do what?" "This performance, this failure." "He got a big kick out of it. He's a good sport." "Everyone saw him fail," said Mrs. Hastings through closed teeth. "It's all right, Mother. He thinks he did fine. It was a humiliation." He shook his head and looked at her, but with no real interest. He walked slightly ahead of her, too fast for her. She could see him searching the crowd for anyone else to talk to. He looked over his shoulder at her with the impatience of a young girl. "Shall I fix you a plate?" he asked. "You'll do nothing for me after what you've done to your father." He stopped walking and waited for her to catch up. "You know, Mother, Father is twice the person you are," he said, not looking at her. "Three times." She stood beside him. For the first time in his life, Mrs. Hastings looked at her son with something like love. For the first time, she felt the pride of their connection. She took his arm.

That was Jane Curtin reading The Magician's Wife by Mary Gordon. I'm Meg Wolitzer. Even Gordon's title is brilliant, as it's clear who the subject of our story has chosen to become. She's only Mrs. Hastings, or Mother, but never given a name of her own, and takes to role-playing with even more devotion than does her showman husband. Her role and her reverence has become who she is. The story was first published in Gordon's collection Temporary Shelter in 1987, not so long ago, and yet the outsized dedication of the magician's wife might feel a little old-fashioned by today's standards. This seems especially true when the story is laid side by side with the Amy Silverberg story earlier in the hour, with its absent spouses and conditional affection. Different stories, different times, different marriages. But if you ask me whether I think the institution is always subtly changing, I do. I'm Meg Wolitzer. Thanks for joining me for Selected Shorts. Selected Shorts is produced by Jennifer Brennan and Sarah Montague. Our team includes Matthew Love, Drew Richardson, Mary Shimkin, Vivienne Woodward, and Magdalene Robleski. The readings are recorded by Miles B. Smith. Our programs presented at the Getty Center in Los Angeles are recorded by Phil Richards. Our theme music is David Peterson's That's the Deal, performed by the Deerdorf Peterson Group. Selected Shorts is supported by the Dungannon Foundation. This program is also made possible with public funds from the New York State Council on the Arts, with the support of Governor Kathy Hochul and the New York State Legislature. Selected Shorts is produced

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0: This is the Composer's Datebook for September 10th. I'm John Burge. The American composer Henry Cowell lived from 1897 to 1965 and wrote thousands of musical works in a wide variety of styles. As a young boy, Cowell lived near San Francisco's Chinatown, so Asian influences are as likely to crop up in his music as European models. Among Cowell's aggressively experimental works are piano pieces that employ what he called tone clusters, chords played with a fist or forearm. Those pieces piqued the interest of European composers like Bartok and Janacek. But in addition to avant-garde scores, Cowell wrote dozens of conventionally tonal works, often hauntingly beautiful. In 1941, Cowell discovered a collection of evocative 19th century American hymns titled Southern Harmony. These reminded him of even earlier works by 18th century American composer William Billings, who liked to write what he called fuguing tunes. Combining those two influences, Henry Cowell came up with his own series of hymns and fuguing tunes for various combinations of instruments. Cowell's Hymn and Fuguing Tune No. 10 for oboe and strings, for example, was premiered on today's date in 1955 in Santa Barbara by oboist Bert Gassman and the Pacific Coast Music Festival Orchestra, conducted by Leopold Stokowski. Composer's Datebook is produced by APM, American Public Media, in collaboration with the American Composers Forum, reminding you that all music was once new.
1: This is Henry Fogel welcoming you to another edition of Collector's Corner. Today's program is going to feature music by the British composer and poet Ivor Gurney. Ivor Gurney was born in 1890. He died in 1937. He was born and raised in Gloucester. He suffered from bipolar disorder through much of his life, spent the last 15 years of his life in psychiatric hospitals. In 1911, Gurney won a scholarship to the Royal College of Music, and he studied there with Charles Villiers Stanford. This was also the teacher of, among others, Vaughan Williams. Gurney possessed a dynamic and energetic personality, but troubled by mood swings that had become apparent even in his teenage years. He suffered a breakdown in 1913. He then recovered, returned to college, but his studies were then interrupted by World War I, where he enlisted as a private soldier in 1915. At the front, he began writing poetry and sending his efforts to a friend who worked later with Gurney as his editor and business manager. He was wounded in the shoulder in 1917. He then was gassed in September of that year, 1917, and sent to the Edinburgh War Hospital. But at any rate, in 1917, he was released from the hospital. He was posted in a mining village in Northumberland, where he wrote poems, including one entitled Lying Awake in the Ward. In 1918, he suffered a serious mental breakdown. He was hospitalized and wrote several songs in the hospital, even though to him the piano sounded like, in his words, a boiler factory in full swing. In June of 1918, he threatened suicide, but he regained his emotional stability, and in October he was discharged honorably. Gurney seemed to thrive after the war and was considered one of the most promising musicians of his generation. He studied for a brief time with Vaughan Williams, but he withdrew from his studies, and he continued, while composing, to also suffer more and more in terms of mental stability. In 1922, his family had him declared insane. Gurney spent the last 15 years of his life in psychiatric hospitals. By the 1930s, he stopped composing, and he died in 1937. I think Gurney's music is really very beautiful. We're going to play songs, instrumental music, and orchestral music on this program. I think the best music of Gurney is found in his songs, and many of them are written to his own texts. But we're going to begin with the first of his piano sonatas, an early work written in 1910. It's in three movements, the normal fast, slow, fast format, molto allegro, largo, and moderato. George Rowley is the pianist in the first piano sonata by Ivor Gurney.

pianist George Rowley performing the Piano Sonata No. 1, written in 1910 by Ivor Gurney. Only three orchestral works by Ivor Gurney survive, and they were, frankly, in very difficult condition for performance. Remember, as I told you at the beginning of the program, much of the last part of Gurney's life was spent in mental hospitals, and he suffered from serious bipolar disease for most of his life. Careful editorial work restored these works to a performable state, and we're going to hear one of them now. It's the Gloucestershire Rhapsody. It was composed between 1919 and 1921, but was never performed during the composer's life. It was first heard in 2010 in a version edited by Philip Lancaster. I think this is a wonderful piece. It's a rapturous evocation of the landscape of his native country. And the brass writing in particular is strong, often elegiac, except occasionally it reflects the sounds of World War I, which is where Gurney had been wounded. The BBC National Orchestra of Wales is conducted by Rumen Gamba.

Rumon Gamba conducted the BBC Orchestra of Wales in the Gloucestershire Rhapsody by Ivor Gurney. I told you that I thought the strength of Gurney's writing was in his songs. We're going to hear one now. We'll hear more on the second part of the program. But here's one to give you a sample. It's called Western Sailors. He wrote the text himself, and it's a paean to the sea, the rivers of England, and the sailors who sail it. Marcus Farnsworth is the baritone, and Eric McElroy the piano.

0: Marcus Farnsworth singing Western Sailors by Ivor Gurney. Eric McElroy at the piano. 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

Continuing now with our program of music by the British composer Ivor Gurney, born in 1890, died in 1937, except sadly the last 15 years of his life were spent in mental institutions. He was severely troubled with bipolar disease, probably gas poisoning as a soldier in World War I. Life was really a struggle for Gurney. Much of the music he composed hasn't survived. He didn't leave it in a form that it could even be edited and completed. But here is a work from 1919, the Piano Sonata No. 3 in D minor. It's a work in two movements, Moderato and Adagio. It's a very beautiful and somewhat daring work for 1919. George Rowley is the pianist.

The Piano Sonata No. 3 by Ivor Gurney, played by George Rowley. Here are two early works, works for violin and piano. These are miniatures, and they're very much in the style of Edward Elgar, I think. Chanson Triste and Romance, music by Ivor Gurney, the Taiwanese violinist Chu Yu Yang is the soloist with pianist Eric McElroy.

You heard two works for violin and piano, early works by Ivor Gurney, played by Chuyu Yang and pianist Eric McElroy. We're going to spend the rest of this program focusing on the songs of Ivor Gurney. As I told you, I think this was probably his best music were his songs. Here are four of them, sung by the great Anthony Rolfe Johnson with David Willison at the piano. Down by the Sally Gardens, An Epitaph, Desire in Spring, and Black Stitchel. Songs by Ivor Gurney.

four songs by Ivor Gurney, sung by Anthony Rolfe Johnson with David Willison at the piano. Two more songs now by Ivor Gurney. These two are both set to his own poems. The first is called Sleep. Come, sleep, and with thy sweet deceiving, lock me in delight a while. And then the second, I will go with my father a plowing to the green field by the sea, and the rooks and the crows and the seagulls will come flocking after me. These two songs by Ivor Gurney, sung by the great English tenor Ian Bostridge, with Julian Drake at the piano.

You heard two songs by Ivor Gurney, sung by Ian Bostridge, with Julian Drake at the piano. Sleep, and I Will Go With My Father A-Plowing. Both of those songs to texts written by Gurney, who was also a poet. We're going to conclude with two early piano pieces composed in his late teens or early 20s by Ivor Gurney, two nocturnes, one of them in B major, the other in A flat major. These show the influence on the young composer of Chopin and Schumann, and they're not quite as advanced harmonically as his later music, but they're very pretty, and they show an early talent. The pianist is Mark Bebington.

0: Two Nocturnes by Ivor Gurney. Early works in his output, Mark Bevington was the pianist. I hope that you've enjoyed this edition of Collector's Corner, featuring music by the British composer Ivor Gurney. Next week on Collector's Corner, two Chicago musicians, the Cavatina Duo, guitarist Dennis Azabagic and flutist Eugenia Molinar. I hope you'll be with me then. Collector's Corner is heard every week on this station. I'm your host, Henry Fogel. 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

Welcome to Early Music Now. The writings of the ancient poet Horace were a cornerstone of Latin learning in the Middle Ages. And singers and musicians also set his poems to music. Today's show presents medieval settings of Horace's odes from a 2025 recording by Stefano Albarello. We'll also hear settings of Virgil's poems featuring the Huelgas Ensemble. I'm Sarah Schneider. I'm very glad to have your company today. Quintus Horatius Flaccus, more commonly known as Horace, lived in the 1st century BCE, but his writings echoed through European culture for more than 1,000 years after his death. Today we'll be hearing poems by Horace which have survived with musical notation from the 10th through the 12th centuries AD. Horace's writings never completely disappeared from view, but interest in his poetry and other ancient writers surged during the Carolingian era, the time of Charlemagne. He encouraged the creation of schools to teach music, mathematics, and Latin grammar. Horace's odes were a vital part of Latin education due to the elegance and precision of his Latin. Let's hear a few tracks from Stefano Albarello's 2025 recording of Horace's odes, starting with Quis Multa Gracilis. Stefano Albarello accompanies himself on lyre and kithara on these tracks.

We heard selections from a 2025 recording called Vocem Cum Cithara Dedit, featuring countertenor Stefano Albarello, who also plays lyre and cithara on the recording. Next, we'll hear an ode by Horace that captured the imagination of composers in the Middle Ages and Renaissance, Donec Gratus Eram Tibi, a dialogue between Lydia and her lover, both of whom are feeling a little jealous. When you loved me the best, and I thought there was nobody else, I was happier than the king of Persia. First, we'll hear a medieval setting sung by Stefano Albarello, followed by a setting from the 16th century by Cipriano Dorore, performed by the Huelgas Ensemble.

two settings of Horace's poem Donec Gratus Eram Tibi, one by Cipriano de Rore, and an anonymous setting from the Middle Ages performed by Stefano Alberello, here on Early Music Now.

Stefano Alberello performed Est mihi nonum superantis anum from Book 4 of Horace's Odes from his 2025 recording on the Passacai label. I'm Sarah Schneider. Thank you for joining me for Early Music Now. Next, we'll hear settings of ancient poetry from the Renaissance from a recording called Le Chant de Virgile, featuring the Huelgas Ensemble, directed by Paul van Nevel. Composer Ludwig Zenfel was born in Switzerland around 1486 and literally grew up at the court of Maximilian I as a choir boy. Zenfel was granted 3 years of study at a university once his voice broke, and there he may have come into contact with the humanist circle of poet Konrad Zeltis. Later in life, Zenfel became friends with the humanist Simon Minervius, and the two were also neighbors in Munich. Zenfel set numerous odes to music, and these pieces were highly regarded in German humanist circles. We'll hear three of these works now based on the writings of Horace, starting with Mollis Inertia.

Music by Ludwig Zenfel, based on the poetry of Horace, performed by the Huelgas Ensemble, here on Early Music Now. Adrian Villart was a Flemish composer who served as maestro di cappella at San Marco in Venice starting in 1527. In the late 1550s,

two settings of a famous text from Book One of Virgil's Aeneid, one by Adrian Villart and one by Cipriano Dorore, and both were performed by the Huelgas Ensemble here on Early Music Now. Here's another short piece by Villart, Quid non ebrietas? It sets a text from Horace's epistles all about the benefits of inebriation. They include, according to Horace, increased eloquence, learning new skills, and lifting the burden from troubled minds. Villart conceived the work as a musical puzzle, which he left to the performers to solve for themselves. According to a letter from a music theorist named Spataro, Villart sent the puzzle to the singers of the papal chapel, and they couldn't figure it out. Here's Cinquecento with Quid non ebrietas.

a piece called Quid Non Ebrietas by Adrian Villart, based on the writings of Horace, and we heard Cinquecento here on Early Music Now. I borrowed the title of today's show, Apollo and the Lyre, from one of my favorite poems by Horace, To Licinius. The poet tells his friend to choose the middle way and not chase after riches. Here are a few lines from David Ferry's translation. If things are bad right now, they won't always be. Apollo isn't always drawing his bow. There are times when he takes up his lyre and plays and awakens the music sleeping upon the strings. I hope you enjoyed today's show. Early Music Now is distributed by the WFMT Radio Network Chicago and is produced in the studios of KMFA in Austin, Texas. I'm Sarah Schneider, very glad to have you along today, and until next time.

0: On the next Hearts of Space, electronica meets Jamaican dub and gives birth to ambient dub. 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

0: Sylvan Esso's new album took shape amid hurricanes, wildfires, and a growing sense of dread about the current state of the world. And that might mean getting serious. But for Nick Sanborn, one half of the North Carolina duo, it meant leaning into humor.
1: Being able to laugh or poke fun at something with other people who are also in the doom with you is such a, like, necessary part of the emotional arc.
0: For the band, that meant embracing their inner hot slob. Hot Slob, one of the songs you'll hear from Sylvan Esso's new album, Ow Infinity. That's a curious name, Ow Infinity. Amelia Meath, lead singer, what does it mean?
2: Ow Infinity, a promise, a dream, a decision to continue living despite the fact that we continue being hurt.
0: We get into it today with Sylvan Esso in studio. I'm Kaleo. This is World Cafe. Well, I don't know if it was by happenstance or by design, but I'm glad you're here. On record release day for Sylvan Esso, no less. So you're going to get a chance to check out what I think is one of the best records of the year. That session a little later on in the hour. But first, here is Mazzy Star, Fade Into You.

Welcome one, welcome all. I'm Stephen Kaleo. It's World Cafe. I've made no secret of my love of the band Sylvanesso, who will be on later this hour. But I'm also a fan of their sound, the indie electronic sound that was especially prevalent during the early 20-teens. And so I wanted to get a few of those on before we get to our session. Starting with England's Glass Animals from their album Zaba, it's Gooey.

Man, 20 teens hit differently. Out of the Twin Cities, that's Palisa with Wandering Star. Also, Fantagram with Blackout Days and Gooey from Glass Animals. Coming up, we sit down with Sylvanesso to talk about their new record, Ow Infinity, and you'll hear some of the music from it. It's coming up next on World Cafe.

From NPR, this is World Cafe. Hey, I'm Stephen Kaleo. Sometimes you can't help but laugh, even when, especially when times are tough. For Amelia Meath and Nick Sanborn, the duo of Sylvanesso, humor became increasingly important to the band's DNA over the years, especially in the wake of two different natural disasters disrupting their recording process. Today, Nick and Amelia join us to talk about how humor, community, and experimentation shaped their latest album, Ow Infinity. A curious title that Meath explains is a promise, a dream, a decision to continue living despite the fact we continue being hurt. Lots to unpack there. We'll find out what that looks and sounds like in action, plus plenty of laughter. The session brought a huge smile to my face, and it gets underway right now with the song Sledge, Sylvanesso on World Cafe.

0: It's Sylvan Esso on World Cafe. The song is Sledge. It is from the new album, which is called How Infinity. I am joined by Amelia Meath and Nick Sanborn of Sylvan Esso. I'm Kaleo on World Cafe. It's so good to see you too. How are
1: Hello.
0: You doing?
1: Hello.
2: It's so nice to be back.
1: We're so good. It's Things nice to be here.
0: I want to start with at the top. I love this record. The title, it intrigues me. Ow Infinity.
1: Ow Infinity.
0: Tell me more.
1: Ow Infinity. A promise, a dream, a decision to continue living despite the fact that we continue being hurt.
0: When did that mantra reveal itself to you? Was this a working premise throughout making the record?
1: No, I made like a big long list of record titles while we were mixing. Mm-hmm. And I was trying to figure out a way to like sum up the record while still including humor, which I think is more and more the most important part of our band to me. And Ow Infinity just came to the surface.
2: Yeah, I think that the theme, though, really emerged as we wrote more songs. And I think that kind of became, I think it became obvious to me about two-thirds of the way through that that was really what it felt like it was about, or what this chapter of our lives was felt like it was about.
1: Mm-hmm. Yeah. You know?
2: And then it more became just like, how do you say that in a way that actually sums up the whole feeling and doesn't limit it, which is, it's a very easy idea to limit, I think.
1: Yeah, exactly. Also, we took a different approach with this record. Normally, we write 10 songs and like that's kind of the 10 songs that are on the record.
0: Right.
1: And then we took like a little break with No Rules Sandy, which was the record before this one, where we just wrote everything in 2 weeks and we're like, ha ha, we're done. And so this time, we just made a big pile of songs. And then like picked the ones that we liked the best to like continue developing. And Ow Infinity just kept on, the idea of Ow Infinity just kept on coming up the more that we picked songs.
0: Yeah. I want to come back to something that you said at the top that kind of threw me for a loop, that humor has sort of become a really critical part of the band. It almost sounded like a revelation as you were saying it. Can you talk a little bit about that aspect?
1: Yeah, I think that in every, let's see, how do I say this in a nice way? It's really easy for me, but also I think for creative pursuits in general, to get very, very serious. Mm-hmm. And kind of like it's very important. You dedicate your life to making art, and when you're
0: lucky, take it seriously, they tell you.
1: Yeah, take it seriously, they tell you. And you're like, when you have the joy and the luck to get this job as an American person, it's easy for you to decide like, no, it has to be really important. Like, this is very important.
0: Capital
1: I've dedicated
0: A, art, yeah.
1: every moment of my life to do this thing. And we have. But also life in general is silly, and it's what makes it livable. Mm-hmm. And as we've gotten deeper into writing songs together, I think that has become more and more important to acknowledge the silliness amidst the horrors.
2: I think it also, I mean, I've said this before, but I think it really seasons the doom in life, you know? I think that being able to laugh or poke fun at something with other people who are also in the doom with you is such a like necessary part of the emotional arc, at least of my life, you know?
1: Yeah.
2: And we're also just both, I mean, we're both kind of silly people. Like, mm-hmm. we're not super serious people, and so I think to make something that would exclude that element, that important piece of the sphere, I think would just feel really incomplete.
0: If you're just joining us, Nick and Amelia from Sylvan Esso are here. They just put out a new album called Ow Infinity. You were set to start work on this record, I think, in 2024, but were derailed by Hurricane Helene, and then you went to L.A. where you were met with wildfires. Like, first off, did those series of events make you anxious or scared? Like, was it something that stayed with you while you were writing and recording?
1: Absolutely. I think when you're in it, when you're trying to like open yourself up to write, it means that kind of undo a lot of the filters that we usually keep up in order to truly feel your feelings, or at least I do. And so getting like being in the energetic space to begin writing, and then a giant, terrifying hurricane arriving in our state so close to us, in the town where so many people that we love live, was just incredibly destabilizing, much more so for the people who are from that town. Mm-hmm. But being called to action, working in mutual aid, it was wild to see the true devastation that happened in North Carolina. Mm-hmm. And it's still devastated. It continues to be devastated.
0: There's a line in a song that's on the new record, Flood Season, that says, "I'm all in, yeah, I'm trying to win. What's winning when it's all on fire?" Mm-hmm. I mean, this is supposed to be fun being a rock star, but it's like, I love that juxtaposition. Can you talk a little bit about writing it, what you wanted to capture?
1: I think you kind of nailed it in that it's exactly a juxtaposition. Mm-hmm. I feel like a lot of people in our community, and also like in the creative community in the world, everyone's a creative person. We're all like there's a way of like wanting to like cling to the idea of progress, or you know, like the fun, yummy parts of capitalism, mm-hmm. where you feel as if you are growing and expanding and progressing in your life.
0: Yeah.
1: And being the reality that these structures that we've built are no longer, we're starting to see the cracks in them. We're starting to see that like the way that we have been living is unsustainable.
0: Yeah, certainly.
1: And we've known that for years, but the reality of the situation, going from a flood to a fire, and seeing that and feeling that, makes me very often reach for some sort of alternative form of living. We were recently having a wonderful conversation with two people that weren't from the United States. And they talked about how the idea of the apocalypse is an American fantasy, mm-hmm. and that it is the time when finally we are able to actually be useful and put all of our survival techniques and ideas into action. And then we can really show up and prove that there was a reason for us to be here all along.
0: Oh my gosh. Yeah.
1: So that's what I was thinking when I wrote this song.
2: I also think there's a thing that you nailed there that I think about a lot, which is just this like collective feeling in the cultural consciousness of this moment, which is I think a new feeling, especially for a lot of Americans, but that feeling of like something catastrophic happens, either personally or nationally or regionally, or you know, just in your house, mm-hmm. whatever, something happens that is like a life-altering, devastating thing, and before you've even caught your breath from that thing happening, another thing of the same magnitude happens on its back. And like this sensation that we're like never going to be able to fully stand up again, like that this is just what is going to be, I think is like something that like everyone I know talks about and thinks about as like a new feeling. And I think that line especially just feels like a very the chorus like keeps on being flood season, like that just feels like a very cathartic, simple way of putting this like thing that I think about all the time.
0: Well, let's listen to Flood Season right now. It's Sylvanesso here on World Cafe.

0: It's Sylvanesso on World Cafe with Flood Season. It's a song from their new album, Ow Infinity, which is available now. Hanging out with Nick and Amelia of Sylvanesso here on World Cafe. I want to ask you about a different song. We're just talking about songs from the new record.
1: Please.
0: Back Again. What's the story on that? Because the first listen, I was like, yeah. And then the second listen, I'm like, oh man, this is going to be in my head all month long.
1: Yeah. Thanks. Thank you.
0: And there's some restraint on that, I think, too. Like, it feels like it rides this pocket.
1: Thank you. I really appreciate that. That was like one of the first ones that we wrote for this record. And when we're wading into the beginning of writing a record, I tend to write, I always write this song. Which it's a song about a circle. I'm constantly writing songs about circles.
2: True.
1: And that's oh no, I'm going to do the horrible interview. And that's what this one's about.
0: It's about a circle.
1: No. Yeah, or it's about.
2: I think my favorite thing. I'm just going to blow up your spot for 2 seconds here.
1: Please.
2: But I think my favorite thing about your writing is you can take this moment that I or anyone else would just move through and have a feeling and a thought and we just move on to the next moment. But you're able to take that and see like the layers of meaning on either side of it and then write a thing that can be talking about all of these interlaced and intersecting experiences that like are tied to one another. So I think that's my whole issue with like, what's the song about? Because like every time you pick anything the song's about, and you're always right. I mean, you know, you wrote it, but also you're picking one of the many things. I think reducing it to a single byline or whatever negates like one of the things that makes it so beautiful to me, which is this like layered depth of this turtles all the way down feeling. You know?
1: See, this is the problem about talking.
0: it's the whole dancing about architecture when you're trying to talk about.
1: Yeah, this is the whole, this is like the how language crushes the magic of ideas.
2: I will say like audio wise that one, like we had the arpeggio and the bass line and the drums. And I feel like we were just hanging out listening. That just became like maybe this is like a world that we want part of this record to live in. You
1: once
2: know?
1: You got that, you started with the loop and then you did, like you were just messing around with the F-less B, right? That's
2: no,
1: an F-less
2: no, no,
1: B
2: it's,
1: song,
2: no, no,
1: right?
2: No, it's all
1: sorry,
2: synth.
1: Fretless bass songs.
2: Yeah, I was just doing it all in the keys.
1: Oh, yeah,
2: remember?
1: You were.
2: Yeah.
1: Yeah.
2: I made that arpeggio on the matriarch and then. Anyway, yeah, we just got lost in this like groove and this breakbeat, and it just felt like, I don't know. We just had never made anything like it, and it felt like a new, like, oh, this is really resonating with me right now and probably would not have resonated with me 5 years ago. Wow. Like, maybe this is something we need to be following.
1: Yeah.
2: Yeah.
0: Let's take a listen to it. It's Back Again here on World Cafe.

0: World Cafe with Sylvan Esso. It's back again from their new album, Ow Infinity. Amelia Meath and Nick Sandburn of Sylvan Esso are my guests. I'm Kaleo. It's World Cafe. Nick, am I hearing the bongos from Apache in that song?
1: It started there, but we had to replace it.
0: I don't want to blow up anyone's spot and get anyone in trouble because I know that the Incredible Bongo Band is not a cheap license.
1: Yeah, no, they were very expensive. So yeah, no, we had to redo it.
2: But you had the right idea.
0: It almost like, I think he's really reversed it. It's interesting.
1: Well, it's actually weirdly, the limitation there though led to kind of a cool thing, which we brought into a bunch of other parts of the record, which was like, you know, it's like, okay, we can't clear this. So like, what about this do I love, and what about it? Like, how can we keep that and like go farther? And so finding a way to edit like bongos that felt similar, and then having our friend TJ Mayani, who drums on a bunch of songs on the record, come in and do something similar, but then do fills. Like, it's like a full live take. So it's like you get this feeling, and that kind of unlocked this weird thing where it was like, oh, this feels like it's sampled, but then it's clearly a live drum. Every once in a while, like, you are shown that it's not a sample,
0: right,
1: that it's like a live take. And so this like sense of like, I know this, but I don't know it.
0: Yeah.
1: And like, have I lived here or have I not lived here? I think something emotionally got unlocked by weirdly that like legal limitation of that one.
0: That's awesome.
1: Yeah. Anyway.
0: Thing of sounds and voices is a sound. Like, you have a song on this record where there is one instrument, and it is you, Amelia. It's Ribbon, right?
2: Mm-hmm.
0: Tell me about this song, because this is cool, because it is just an a cappella layered, looped as a melody. What was the inspiration for that?
2: I was doing like an exercise in just kind of agreeing with any of the lyrics that appeared one morning, and this song arrived. And I was working in a song a day group with a bunch of other sweet people, which meant that I would like pretty normally kind of create the arrangement using my voice, because it's the fastest thing that I have.
0: Yeah.
2: And we ended up keeping it, mostly because Nick really liked it. And I think it is interesting.
0: So they're a little fight over keeping. What drew you to it?
1: I was like totally floored by that when she sent it to me. I think it's, no one else could write that song. I think it's it's one of those songs that like, she was literally just saying everything we'd been talking about the night before in three perfectly succinct verses that say so much about like the moment of where you're at in that moment and everything and the feeling of the future and the feeling of the past and just all like friendships coming and going and death and life. And it was so singular to her. And so honest and so without artifice that I couldn't stop listening to it. And I immediately was kind of like, can this please be a Sylvan Esso song? Because I kind of right away was like, well, there's no way I'm going to make that any better.
0: What do you do with perfection when it arrives in your arms?
1: Nothing else should happen. Like, it is perfect just as it is.
2: We messed with it a little. We tried to.
1: We
2: also lost the file.
1: What? Oh yeah, we couldn't even mix it.
2: Yeah, we can't mix. We couldn't mix it.
1: It was from
2: because my computer died the next day, and so we only had like the voice memo that I had.
1: Yeah, the bounce of the thing. Yeah, yeah.
0: I want the audience to hear a little bit of it.
1: Yeah,
0: it's Ribbon from Sylvan Esso here on World Cafe.
3: My friend.

0: It's World Cafe. That's Sylvanesso, a song from their new album out, Infinity. It's Ribbon. We're joined by Nick and Amelia from the band. I'm Kaleo. It's World Cafe. Ribbon, you know, there's some vulnerability in that. What would you describe the emotional through line of Hot Slob?
1: Oh, thank you so much for asking about Hot Slob.
0: I take it that's a genuine...

0: Well, it feels very like the title to me. It also feels very like the other side of Ribbon's coin. You know what I mean?
1: For
0: like,
1: sure.
0: Like even the opening line, like, is about how you started smoking again.
2: It's true. I am really talking about how I'm smoking cigs.
1: Did you not notice? Yeah, I was about to say. I think it pops up on four different songs.
2: It really does.
0: I
2: was
0: like, well, I think it's emblematic.
2: Yeah,
0: you know?
2: And I didn't expect to start smoking again.
1: And I had that hunch too, which was this is like something you did, and then you're like, to hell with it. We're going back to the cigs.
2: Yeah, it's really nice.
0: I think it feels very. It really ties into the title to me. It's like it's all one song, as the Neil Young would say. It's all one song.
2: Yeah.
1: Well, let's hear this all one song. It's Hot Slop from Sylvanesso here on World Cafe.

0: Catch the fever. Catch yourself hot slob. It's Silvanesso here on World Cafe, having a lot of fun with Nick and Amelia. I'm Kaleo. The new album is available now. It is called Out Infinity. Nick Sanborn, Amelia Meath, always a pleasure. Come back and see us whenever you want. Thanks for being here.
1: Thank you so much for having us.
0: Yeah. You got it. We're back in a minute with more World Cafe.

that was fun. Welcome back to World Cafe. I'm Kaleo. Once again, thanks to Nick and Amelia from Sylvanesso. Ow Infinity, out now. One of my favorite records of the year. Hat tip to our producer, Miguel Perez, for his work on the session and video of that session up at worldcafe.org, or just find us on YouTube and subscribe. Back into music with Role Model. Here's High Hopes 3000.

0: We are 26 years into the 2000s, give or take. No, give or take. 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Certainly the biggest. The White Stripes, Seven Nation Army, putting the wraps on this edition of The Cafe. 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

0: things are feeling a little strange today. You're listening to World Cafe. Hey, I'm Kaleo. Maybe it's because I have the new song from Weezer that's called We Might As Well Be Strangers.
1: We might as well be strangers. Something came along and changed us.
0: Yeah, I guess that does feel kind of strange, but the rest of the hour is pretty normal. New music from Phoebe Bridgers' album Lost Weekend. A duo out of Nashville by the name of Abigail Rose and Weston Hunter, who went viral for this song, Betty's in the Band.
2: Betty's in the band, and they're calling her the man.
0: And if things still feel a little strange, Black Crowes have your remedy. All of that and more coming up today on World Cafe. And we start with Violent Femmes from 1991. They flip this Culture Club song on its head. They sort of rearrange it, and it feels like a brand new song. It's Do You Really Want to Hurt Me on World Cafe.

Welcome one, welcome all. I'm Kaleo. It's World Cafe. I know Weezer has put out a lot of music in the last 31 years, but I didn't realize how prolific they were until I heard the conversation Raina had with Rivers Cuomo talking about their 20th album. Yeah, Gold Album is their 20th record. It's out now, and it's a very interesting conversation about learning to let go. You can hear it at worldcafe.org. Here is new music from Weezer. We might as well be strangers.

Very strange. Depeche Mode, Strange Love from Music for the Masses. Strange Days, title track from The Doors. And Weezer at the top from the gold album, We Might As Well Be Strangers. This is World Cafe. It feels like we're friends now. So here's something from Phoebe Bridgers' latest album, Lost Weekend. It's I Can't Wait.

anniversary time for Yeah, Yeah, Yeah. Show Your Bones turns 20 this year from it, Gold Lion. Also, Phoebe Bridgers from her latest album, Lost Weekend, I Can't Wait. Into the archives for live performances from some great indie rock artists of the last decade or so. Stay close. It's World Cafe.

Welcome back. It's World Cafe, and it's live from the archives. We're in the vault pulling out live recordings from bands and artists who have visited over the last 35 years. A few songs back, you heard Phoebe Bridgers with I Can't Wait. That's from her record Lost Weekend. One of the people heavily involved in making that album was Alex G, who a few years ago stopped by World Cafe and played my favorite song of his. From 2022, here's Alex G live from the archives with Runner.

think the world's a better place when Bob Mould and Sugar are playing together, which means things have been pretty decent for a little bit. Sugar on their reunion tour, a lot of people getting the chance to see that band for the first time. From Copper Blue, you heard Changes. Pearl Jam from Gigaton, a track called Dance of the Clairvoyants before that. A few more songs to go. Stay close. It's World Cafe.

Welcome back to World Cafe. And the story of this song is a couple of longtime Nashville musicians team up and then catch lightning in a bottle. The song went viral very quickly, and I think that means we're going to hear more from Abigail Rose and Weston Hunter working together. The song is called Betty's in the Band. It's new music on World Cafe.

0: Black Crowes have your remedy. And that puts the wraps on this edition of World Cafe. 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I'm Stephen Kaleo. 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
1: Every nation in every region now has a decision to make. Either you are with us or you are with the terrorists.
2: When the World Trade Center was attacked, I was shocked and angry, like many Americans. My name is Masuda Sultan, and I live here in New York City. I'm also an Afghan. I was born in Kandahar, Afghanistan. I knew the events that took place here would have repercussions for my family back in Afghanistan.
0: 25 years ago, President George W. Bush made the case for war days after the September 11th attacks. Within a few weeks, the U.S. bombed Afghanistan, launching the decades-long so-called war on terror. Today, we'll be joined by Afghan-American women's rights activist Masuda Sultan. She lost 19 members of her family when the U.S. military bombed their house. Then to Kabul to speak with Jan Egeland of the Norwegian Refugee Council. We'll also look at the costs of war and speak to journalist Spencer Ackerman. His book, Reign of Terror, How the 9/11 Era Destabilized America and Produced Trump. All that and more coming up. Welcome to Democracy Now!, democracynow.org, The War and Peace Report. I'm Amy Goodman. Iranian media is reporting several explosions rang out early this morning in coastal areas of southern Iran. The apparent U.S. attacks came after Iran's Islamic Revolutionary Guard Corps warned it would target oil tankers docked in Kuwait and Bahrain in retaliation for U.S. attacks earlier in the week that disabled or destroyed several Iranian-linked vessels. Meanwhile, CBS reports several U.S. fighter jets at a Jordanian military base were damaged in Iranian strikes Wednesday. The escalating violence came as President Trump predicted the war would end after the midterm elections.
3: I think the war will end immediately after the election.
4: Because?
3: Because they can't hold out any longer. They're desperate to try and affect the election so that we can get a nice, weak group of people in there and leave them alone and let them have their nuclear weapon.
0: President Trump also said oil prices, which have surged past $100 a barrel, likely won't come down until after the midterm elections. This comes as a Brown University research project finds higher fuel costs triggered by the war in Iran have cost the average U.S. household more than $780 in extra spending. Meanwhile, an analysis published by CNBC finds President Trump's investments in oil stocks have made him $4.4 million richer since the start of the war. In Yemen, fighters with the Iran-backed Houthi movement have seized a strategic port city on the Red Sea after routing government forces in a lightning offensive. The city of Mocha is less than 50 miles from the Bab al-Mandab Strait, a critical choke point that typically sees about 12% of global maritime trade pass through it. The UN warns renewed fighting in Yemen has displaced nearly 20,000 families in less than 4 days. Yields on long-term U.S. treasuries have surged to their highest level since 2007, despite extraordinary efforts by Treasury Secretary Scott Bessent to intervene in bond markets. On Wednesday, Bessent announced the Treasury would triple a planned buyback of certain U.S. bonds to $6 billion. That wasn't enough to calm investors who continued a broad sell-off on Wednesday as crude oil prices top $100 a barrel amidst renewed fighting between the U.S. and Iran. Meanwhile, Norway's vast sovereign wealth fund has proposed cutting its investment in U.S. Treasury holdings by nearly $80 billion. The Pentagon's released video showing what it says is another strike on an alleged drug boat in the Caribbean. According to U.S. Southern Command, Wednesday's attack killed three so-called narco-terrorists. As in previous strikes, the Trump administration provided no evidence the boat was carrying drugs. A day earlier, Southcom announced U.S. forces raided an alleged floating refueling station for narco-traffickers in the Eastern Pacific, abducting the crew and turning them over to Ecuadorian authorities authorities before blowing up the vessel. Over the past year, the Pentagon's claimed attacks on boats that killed at least 230 people. Human rights groups have condemned the strikes as extrajudicial killings and murder. On Wednesday, Secretary of State Marco Rubio defended the attacks during a visit to Ecuador.
4: We still blow up ships. No,
5: I know, but they're empty now.
4: Well, again, it depends. Every target is selected. Obviously, it goes through all the lawyers of the Department of War, but it's also, these are joint operations. So you're operating in conjunction with another nation state.
0: The Republican Party kicked off its first ever midterm political convention on Wednesday in Dallas, Texas. At least 33 House Republicans and several others locked in tight Senate races opted to skip the two-day event, which comes with President Trump's approval ratings at historically low levels. Trump delivered the keynote address on Wednesday evening and will appear again tonight for closing remarks. In his 1 hour and 44-minute speech, Trump pledged to send every adult in the U.S. a cash dividend, but only if Republicans maintain control of the House and Senate in November's elections.
6: I will issue a dividend to every adult citizen in the United States of America for $5,000.
0: Trump did not say how he would fund the estimated $1.3 trillion cost of his proposal or whether it would break federal laws against vote buying or bribery. Meanwhile, Pennsylvania Democratic Senator John Fetterman made a surprise appearance at this midterm Republican convention. In a pre-recorded video, Fetterman introduced Pennsylvania's Republican Senator Dave McCormick as his great friend, pledged to work with President Trump, and took a swipe at the surging popularity of Democrats aligned with the Democratic Socialists of America, DSA.
7: Well, I'm a common sense Democrat. I'm always going to stand with America. I'm always going to reject the extremes in socialism and that anti-American way of life. Right back over my shoulder, that's the iconic U.S. Steel Mill. And that's exactly the kind of thing that will work together and will work with President Trump to fight and defend the steel way of life right here in the Steel Valley.
0: Senator Fetterman ran a successful Senate campaign in 2022 as a progressive Democrat, but his politics shifted after he suffered a stroke and was later hospitalized for clinical depression. Former staffers who've left en masse say he's shown deep indifference to his constituents and is mostly interested in appearing on conservative TV programs and advocating for Israel. The Trump administration Wednesday announced a sweeping overhaul of the 2030 census, proposing to no longer count immigrants without green cards or ask about race and ethnicity. The proposed regulation would also bar the census from asking about sexual orientation. Previously, the census had asked Americans about their race and ethnicity and counted all U.S. residents regardless of their immigration status. If implemented, the changes would cause regions with larger immigrant populations to lose federal funding and congressional seats. Those areas are much more likely to vote for Democrats. Democratic New York Attorney General Letitia James has vowed to challenge the proposed regulation in court, saying, quote, "The Constitution is clear. Every person living in the United States, regardless of immigration status, must be counted in the census," unquote. In immigration news, an estimated 200,000 Salvadorans living in the U.S. face an uncertain future after a program providing TPS, that's temporary protected status, to them expired on Wednesday. In a statement, the Department of Homeland Security said it would announce the fate of TPS for Salvadoran immigrants and asylum seekers, quote, at the appropriate time, unquote. And until then, Salvadorans would retain protected status. This comes after the Trump administration allowed TPS to lapse for more than a million people from 13 countries. The Guardian reports federal immigration authorities secretly obtained a judge's approval to force feed a Cuban prisoner on hunger strike through an uncommon surgical procedure performed without his consent. He's the 19th person on hunger strike in ICE custody to have a medical intervention forced upon them against their will. He's currently detained at the Montgomery ICE Processing Center, a privately run jail near Houston. Human rights groups have denounced the practice of force feeding in detention facilities as a form of torture. In the Gaza Strip, an Israeli airstrike flattened a home in the Beit Lahia area on Thursday, killing a Palestinian couple and their two daughters while leaving others wounded or missing under the rubble. Palestinian sources identified the victims as Momen Abdul Rahman Ahmed, his wife Hanin Musa Farha Saleh, and their daughters, 12-year-old Lana and 8-year-old Bana. Israel's latest attacks come despite a U.S.-brokered so-called ceasefire between Israel and Hamas. Meanwhile, in the occupied West Bank, two Palestinians were injured in an Israeli raid on the town of Awarta, south of Nablus, as soldiers fired live ammunition, tear gas, and sound grenades. Separately, Israeli forces detained 15 Palestinians during a raid early Thursday on the town of Barqa. Soldiers reportedly stormed the town for 6 hours, raiding homes and arresting their owners before withdrawing. In Lebanon, Israeli strikes have killed at least 28 people and wounded 79 others in recent days. That's despite a ceasefire in place since June. Meanwhile, the UN is warning against Israel's military activity inside Syrian territory, saying some actions, including the detention of civilians, could amount to war crimes. The Independent International Commission of Inquiry on Syria found Israel had detained 49 Syrians, including two children, and had transferred them against their will to Israel. Some of the detainees have been held incommunicado, raising fears of torture or maltreatment. Here in New York City, students and faculty held a news conference Wednesday announcing the disclosure of the City University of New York's CUNY investment portfolio. This came after a 2-year-long legal battle that began when two student organizations, CUNY for Palestine and CUNY Law Students for Justice in Palestine, filed a Freedom of Information Law request, which New York City's public university system denied. According to CUNY's 2025 Holdings report, the university system invested in military and defense contractors such as Caterpillar, Boeing, Lockheed Martin, Raytheon, and Palantir, Israel's largest arms manufacturer, Elbit Systems, and private prison companies, Geo Group and Core Civic. CUNY also had holdings in Israeli banks that provide financial support for illegal settlements in the occupied West Bank and East Jerusalem. This is Hadika Malik, a CUNY student speaking to Democracy Now! Wednesday.
5: So CUNY is funded by New York State tax dollars and CUNY's tuition as well in general that students are paying to the university. And so that makes it not only a student issue, but an issue for all New Yorkers, anyone who lives in New York State, to know that instead of being used on education for New Yorkers, your tax dollars are being used to further the genocide in Gaza.
0: And President Trump falsely claimed at a 9/11 memorial event Tuesday that two firefighters lifted him up and carried him away when he visited Ground Zero after the attacks. In fact, according to footage, Trump was watching television the morning of the attacks. Trump also repeated claims he took a construction crew with him to Lower Manhattan and was involved in cleaning up the site. A former fire official involved in the recovery effort disputes that claim. And those are some of the headlines. This is Democracy Now!, democracynow.org, The War and Peace Report. I'm Amy Goodman.
8: And I'm Nermeen Sheikh. Welcome to our listeners and viewers across the country and around the world. Tomorrow, Friday, is the 25th anniversary of the September 11th, 2001 attacks on the World Trade Center in New York. Less than a month later, the United States began bombing Afghanistan. One of our most moving shows from our archives was from January 2002, when we brought together two women whose lives were deeply impacted by 9/11 and its aftermath. Rita Lazar lost her brother, Abe Zalmanowicz, at the World Trade Center, and Afghan-American New Yorker Masuda Sultan, who family in Afghanistan. This is Masuda speaking in our studio in January 2002.
9: When September 11th happened and I watched those buildings collapse and I thought about all those people and their like greatest brother, I was angry. I was angry just as any New Yorker, and my immediate feeling was, who are the jerks that did this, and what are we going to do about it? And I went down there that first week and actually got through some police barricades and watched what was going on and, you know, volunteered for a few hours. But my immediate reaction was anger and shock. But that same day, I sensed that something like this was not going to go unpunished. I mean, I would want to figure out who did it too. I realized that Osama was probably in some way responsible, and that the United States was probably, you know, going to do something about that. And guess what? Osama's in Afghanistan. And that day, I started making phone calls on September 11th to family here in New York to tell them to also call some family back in Afghanistan to sort of alert people to the fact that this may happen. And some of them didn't think that it would go that far. And they said, oh, you're being, you know, you're being too cautious. And as, you know, as time and the events sort of unfolded, that's exactly what happened.
8: That's Afghan American New Yorker Masuda Sultan talking to us about her experience of 9/11, just a few months after the attacks. In December of 2001, Masuda Sultan traveled to Afghanistan and Pakistan to visit her family. She was accompanied by John Alpert and Tammy Alpert of Downtown Community Television, who made a film about her journey called Afghanistan From Ground Zero to Ground Zero. Here's an excerpt.
2: On our way to my cousin's house. They moved to Quetta after being hit by a U.S. bomb. I don't know what we'll find there.
10: Salaam
11: alaikum. They
2: were living near government buildings in Kandahar with Taliban close by, and they figured that the U.S. would target those buildings, and they didn't want to get hurt by those, so they moved outside of the city and went to their farm just on the outskirts. They were there for 2 weeks before they were hit. There was a low-flying plane and they came out of their houses and many of them were shot at. This is the daughter that she lost. This couple, they had four kids. There's only one mother-in-law left out of the whole family. So the yes, all of these children were there, running from the bullets. And it's her leg as well. That's another one of the bullets. This is the daughter of one of my cousins. Her mom was killed, and that's her other sister over there. It was 19 people in total. His daughter died. His daughter-in-law. His brother. His nephew. One of his cousins. Another cousin. He says he lost three grandchildren and a nephew. When the plane started shooting at them, they lost track of where everyone was, and it was chaotic. He says that when they realized what had happened, one of his sons yelled out that there are many sheep lying out here. When they went to find out, they saw that it was humans. It was their family shot on the floor.
8: An excerpt from John and Tommy Alpert's Afghanistan From Ground Zero to Ground Zero, a 2002 film about Afghan-American Masuda Sultan's journey to Afghanistan in December 2001. Right after Masuda met with her family, she also called into Democracy Now! To describe what she'd seen. We played a clip of that phone call when she and Rita Lazar met for the first time in our studio in January 2002.
12: These people were not Taliban supporters. They weren't al-Qaeda fighters. They were simple Afghans trying to stay safe in their own country. The events of September 11th really made me angry, but seeing these people and what they went through make me angry as well. You know, they say that in war, they say that you have to break a couple of eggs in order to make an omelet. But when those eggs are your family, what can you do?
0: Rita Lazar broke down listening to Masuda Sultan speaking. And then she herself, Rita, talked about her her brother, Abe Zalmanowicz. He was on the 27th floor of the World Trade Center in 9/11 and did not survive. This is Rita talking about her brother, Abe.
13: President Bush mentioned him in the National Cathedral speech and cited him as being a hero. And I realized that my government was going to use my brother as justification for killing other people. And that had a tremendous impact on me. I didn't want that to happen, not in my brother's name. And so I wrote a letter to the Times, which they printed, asking our government to please be cautious and not do something they couldn't take back. And then I was asked to speak at a peace rally, and I did it. And just before I went on, I was told they had started bombing Afghanistan. And I realized something I had never realized before. I'd heard the term collateral damage all my life. It was always used about people far away from us. And I realized now what it meant, because my brother was collateral damage in a war that he didn't want and Masuda's people didn't want. And I knew I had to do something, but I didn't know what. And then I got a call from this wonderful woman from this marvelous organization called Global Exchange. And she said, would you like to go to Afghanistan and meet people like you who have lost their families? And I thought, that's perfect, because Masuda and I are the same. There's no difference between us. My family member died. I'm grieving. And her family, God, I don't know how you survive just hearing about yours. But we're the same people.
0: That's Rita Lazar speaking on Democracy Now! In January of 2002, across the table from Masuda Sultan. Rita was on her way to Afghanistan with Global Exchange and would then go on to co-found September 11th Families for Peaceful Tomorrows. She died at the age of 85 in 2017. September 11th Families for Peaceful Tomorrows will be holding a vigil today in Union Square at 5 o'clock. Joining them will be our guest right now, Masuda Sultan, the Afghan-American women's rights activist who is now the co-founder of ABAD, Afghan Women Forward. I only wish that you and Rita could be sitting across from the table now, Masuda. This is 25 years later. As you talked then about being an Afghan New Yorker, and like all New Yorkers, horrified on September 11th, but then going back to your family in Afghanistan, 19 members of them killed in a house that was bombed by the U.S. military. Your thoughts today?
14: It's really difficult to process that day without getting very emotional. I'm going to try not to get emotional. And, as a New Yorker, the shock and the horror and all of that and the thoughts about what would happen to us, knowing that it probably was Osama bin Laden. I had that feeling right at the beginning. As Muslim New Yorkers, we were grieving the tragedy of 9/11. And then at the same time, we were having to be questioned about whether we belonged. That's what happens when a whole population is folded into one act. And then at the same time, thinking about Afghanistan and what would happen if it was indeed Osama bin Laden, what would happen in Afghanistan? It was really just a very confusing time. And of course, then going to Afghanistan with just the intention of connecting again with the family I had so recently met. I had left Afghanistan as a child due to the Soviet war. I was barely five, and I had gone back the summer of 01 to connect with my family. And it had been this incredible trip where I really got to understand where we came from and what the love of family meant and what it was to belong in a place where your parents were from and they spoke the same language and the love that I received. And so I was worried about them. And that was why I wanted to go back just to see what was happening. I had no idea that this had happened when I went on the trip with John. And then having that unfold of hearing that whole tragedy that happened to our family. And then coming back, not knowing.
0: Just to say, they left Kabul because they were afraid of being bombed and went to the family house in the country. And that's where they were bombed. And you went to a U.S. military base there, John Tommy Alpert following you with a camera, and you asked them why they killed your family?
14: Yeah, I mean, it's incredible that I actually was able to, with the help of John, get onto the base in Kandahar. So they had been living in Kandahar City. Some buildings around them were bombed, and they had been Taliban occupied, or they thought they were, and they decided to go to their farmhouse about 60 miles north of Kandahar just to get away from it all. And that's where it happened. So, yes, after we discovered that, we discovered them in Pakistan because they had left Afghanistan after that. And then we went to the site of the bombing and discovered that. And then we, you know, just like big gaping holes in the ground and a man cleaning up from the village, you know, just a very distraught, scary scene. And then we went to the base in Kandahar. And I didn't want to go to the base in Kandahar after seeing all of that. But John Alpert said, you know, this is your chance to ask questions. And of course, I wanted to know what happened and how this happened. So I did. And when I went to the base, you know, I asked a question from a guy who was like a guy I went to college with, who was standing there saying, you know, like, oh, yeah, I don't know what happened to your family. I don't have any information. Oh, but here's an AC-130 gunship, which was probably the type of gunship that attacked your family. You know, and I looked at him and I thought, he's here because he's, you know, wanting to protect his country. He's a good guy. I went to school with guys like this. Like, who do I blame? Like, how did this happen? And that question of how that happened really was eating at me, because I thought, why would they kill innocent people? Like, I know I'm an American. Like, I love Americans so much. I grew up in New York City. Like, everyone's kind, compassionate. I mean, yeah, you have some crazies out there, but generally speaking, Americans are kind, compassionate, helpful people. And that was what I could not reconcile. I was sure it had to have been some terrible mistake. And I thought, as soon as this was understood, that there would be some kind of resolution or help or apology coming to our family, because our family did not support Al-Qaeda. They did not support the Taliban. They were happy that the Taliban were gone. And that apology never came. And I guess that, you know, just was too much to expect. But of course, through that process, I met the incredible human beings, like, thanks to you and your show, Rita Lazar, that was the first time that I met her. I had no idea what to expect on your show. I had just come back, was in shock, and I thought she might attack me. Like, I thought she might say to me something along the lines of what some reporters had been saying to me, like, how do we know what your family was up to, and how can you, you know? So I was not prepared for the kind of response that she gave me.
0: And because she lost her brother, Abe Zalmanowicz, that day.
14: Yes, and he was a hero that stayed there. And she was very, very thoughtful about the fact that innocent people were in Afghanistan, should not suffer. She's an incredible human being. But then the other incredible human beings I met, like Medea Benjamin, Colleen Kelly, Kelly Campbell, like, these were people that, even though they had their own grief to deal with, they said, wait a minute, we don't want other people to go through this. And they thought that it would be a good idea to try to help these people, which was, you know, wonderful. But how are we going to help them? So that was when we lobbied the U.S. Congress to create the Victims Fund for Innocent Afghan Civilians. And Senator Leahy actually passed a bill to assist victims, which now that I think about it, given all the polarization and grief, it's incredible that we were able to actually get that through. But that was because people like Medea Benjamin and the 9/11 Families for Peaceful Tomorrows were, you know, knocking on doors at Congress, at State Department and elsewhere saying we need to do something about this. And it's really like a very American story in that way, like civil society really engaging and saying, like, when we would go to some of these Congress people's offices, they would say, we'll get those terrorists, we're going to get them. And then, you know, people like Rita would say, yes, but we need to be careful not to kill innocent people.
8: And finally, Masuda, if you could talk about your assessment of where things stand now, your response, first of all, to the 2021 withdrawal of the U.S. and NATO troops and the situation today under the Taliban.
14: Well, I wanted the war to end for a long time. I think we definitely stayed way too long. We empowered the wrong types of people. They were abusive and corrupt. We did not listen to the Afghan people's grievances. But I think one of the things we need to keep in mind, based on all that we went through in Afghanistan, is not to repeat the 1990s of turning our backs on the country. We need to engage with the Afghan people, support Afghan women, and support civil society. The fact that Afghan girls are being denied secondary education and beyond is unprecedented in the whole world. Everybody knows that it's completely wrong, and it's a they're right within Islam. And actually, all the Taliban we talked to agree with us. But the emir, because we went to Afghanistan, a group of us women, including Kelly Campbell and Medea Benjamin, went back after the Taliban takeover and wanted to connect with the women there. We talked to the education ministry of the Taliban. We talked to many other officials and said, why are you doing this? And they said to us both privately and publicly that we want the girls to study and we want women to work, but the emir is not allowing it. He stopped it the day the girls were supposed to go to school. And that got them in trouble. And subsequently, all of them who say this get in trouble. And the emir is enforcing, you know, that people shouldn't talk about this. So we're in a pickle with that.
15: So you founded a new organization. I want to thank you, Masuda, for joining us. In a moment, we're going to go directly to Kabul. Masuda Sultan, Afghan-American women's rights activist, co-founder of Abad, Afghan Women Forward. Coming up, we go to Kabul to speak with Jan Egeland of the Norwegian Refugee Council, and we'll look at the costs of war and speak with Spencer Ackerman, his book, Reign of Terror, How the 9/11 Era Destabilized America and Produced Trump, coming up.

0: wartime here on Democracy Now! democracynow.org, The War and Peace Report. I'm Amy Goodman with Nermeen Sheikh.
1: We go now to Afghanistan, where a deepening humanitarian crisis is being largely overlooked by the international community following the withdrawal of NATO troops in 2021 and the return of the Taliban. The crisis is most severe for women and girls whose basic rights to education, freedom of movement and access to services have been severely restricted over the last 5 years. Afghan women are banned from outdoor parks, among other spaces, and books written by women have been removed from libraries. Women venturing beyond the home must be accompanied by a male guardian, and so-called morality laws curtail their rights to speak, sing, or recite out loud in public.
0: Nearly 6 million Afghan refugees who've been living in neighboring countries, including Pakistan and Iran, have returned to Afghanistan following mass deportations and have been met with very little support following the withdrawal of U.S. troops. International aid dropped from $3.3 billion in 2022 to $1 billion last year. The U.S. this year has given $500 million. For more, we go to Kabul, where we're joined by Jan Egeland, Secretary General of the Norwegian Refugee Council. This is his fifth visit to Afghanistan since 2021. Jan Egeland, what have you found on the ground in Afghanistan right now as we speak to you from blocks from ground zero, 25 years after the 9/11 attacks?
2: Well, I've been these last days together with the poorest people on earth, really, and people who have especially then come back from Pakistan to Kandahar in the south of Afghanistan, also here to Kabul and to elsewhere. These are people deported, as you rightly said, 6 million in 3 years. It's one of the biggest deportation processes on earth in this generation. And the world is not here, the international community is not really here to help them. There were some non-governmental organizations and UN partners on the ground, but we're so overstretched and underfunded. So these women with children who have been 30 years as refugees in Pakistan come empty-handed back. They get 48 hours to leave. They're dumped at the border. And then they are in desperate search of shelter, of water, of food, of some protection. We're able to help some, but we would like to help many more. And that's why we're calling on all of those countries who promised to stand with the Afghan civilian population, girls, women, families in particular. Don't forget your promises when you went for the door abruptly 5 years ago.
1: Jan, could you talk about specifically the situation in rural areas, as well as whether, given these severe, harsh, and actually quite unfathomable restrictions on women, whether women are still allowed to do humanitarian work, provide social and health services to Afghan women and children?
2: Yeah, I mean the poverty, the deprivation is of course particularly big in the countryside. I was in areas outside of Kandahar, and people are living under plastic sheeting and were longing for the home that we were now building to them. Woman I met, a mother, several other children, cried when she told that she sold her 12-year-old daughter as a child bride for $600. I mean, if she loved this girl and she had to sell it to get food for the rest of the family. The rights of Afghan women have been destroyed, really. There is no doubt about it. There is 100 edicts from the supreme leader, the emir, curtailing right to work, right to education, and freedom of movement. Of those, the right to education is possibly the worst, because after sixth grade, primary school, girls cannot get further education, which means we will not have female new female teachers, the doctors, nurses, midwives in some time from now. That's why I went to Kandahar and met the Taliban leadership. That's why I met the Taliban leadership here in Kabul, to confront them with this factor, saying to them, you promised us there would be education. You said it would just take time for you to organize it in the Islamic and Afghan fashion. It's 5 years now. And you cannot have an economy which only involves half of the population. Where are the other diplomats? Where are the other countries that are, should come here and fight with us for the women of Afghanistan? We're too alone on the ground here in Afghanistan now.
0: I want to correct something I said, Jan Egeland. I said that the U.S. had given $500 million to the Taliban this year, but in your news release, you said $500 million U.S. dollars have been provided for the humanitarian response. That's not necessarily from the United States, right?
2: No. There is zero funding from the United States of America to humanitarian work that I know of here in Afghanistan this year at all. I remember what Barbara Bush promised when she was the first lady, when what one politician after the other from both parties promised. They said, we will stand with the women and girls of Afghanistan. Well, I don't see that here, because the reason we have to lay off female aid workers, female teachers teaching primary school girls, is because of lack of funding. It's not because of the Taliban. We have been able to negotiate a return of all of our female colleagues, aid workers. They work as Afghan women to Afghan women in all of the provinces where we operate.
1: Nyan, you mentioned this extraordinary mass deportation campaign from Pakistan and Iran, 6 million refugees in total. If you could say a little bit more, where are they and how are they being assimilated back into Afghan society, many of whom were in both Iran and Afghanistan with refugee status? Some of whom had asylum status, the others who had gained effectively citizenship.
2: Yeah, they had all sorts of rights, and which is natural because they had been there for decades, both in Iran and in Pakistan. And I met these refugee communities. Of course, again, the rest of the world did not help Iran and Pakistan that much in hosting all of these refugees. There is a lot of talk in the United States and in Europe, perhaps even more in Europe, that, we have too many Afghans, we have to get them back, and so on. There's a very small number of Afghans in North America and in Europe compared to Pakistan and Iran. So in the last 3 years, the Pakistan and Iran said, we will not anymore shoulder this on our own. We will send people back. So they give 1 day, 2 days, 3 days notice, and then they come and by force take people. And in many cases, it's only the women and children they find, the grandparents. The father of the household may be out searching for work or being in the market or being traveling. So then they are dumped at the border by Pakistan, by Iran on the other side. And there we are some humanitarian groups trying to help them. And there is then some transport to the places where that they want to go. And then they are often helped to distant relatives that are too poor to really be able to absorb them. So they would be next to a relative's house, but with no real shelter. And there's where I found many of the families, because we were already giving them some cash assistance, and we will now give them shelter and water and sanitation. By the way, none of these girls, women that I met, we've been in Pakistan 30, 40 years, had ever had education, ever. And their children had not had education, neither boys nor girls. So it's a crisis for human rights, really. It's a crisis for humanity, this.
1: Jan, very quickly, I just want to make one clarification. Neither Iran nor Pakistan granted citizenship to Afghan refugees or the generations who were born in either of the two countries.
2: No.
1: Amy?
0: Jan Egeland.
2: No, they have temporary status.
0: I want to thank you so much for being with us. Secretary General of the Norwegian Refugee Council joining us from Kabul, Afghanistan. Up next, Spencer Ackerman, author of Reign of Terror, How the 9/11 Era Destabilized America and Produced Trump. Stay with us.

0: John Walker's Blues by Steve Earle in our Democracy Now! Studio. This is Democracy Now!, democracynow.org. I'm Amy Goodman with Nermeen Sheikh.
1: As we continue to discuss the global legacy of the 9/11 attacks, we turn now to look at the devastating impacts of the decades-long so-called War on Terror, a series of wars launched in the name of those killed on September 11, 2001. Just 9 days after the 9/11 attacks, President George W. Bush declared the beginning of a war that would come to define the next 25 years of foreign policy. This is President Bush speaking before a joint session of Congress on September 20, 2001.
2: Americans should not expect one battle, but a lengthy campaign, unlike any other we have ever seen. It may include dramatic strikes visible on TV and covert operations, secret even in success. We will starve terrorists of funding, turn them one against another, drive them from place to place, until there is no refuge or no rest. And we will pursue nations that provide aid or safe haven to terrorism. Every nation in every region now has a decision to make. Either you are with us

0: how the 9/11 era destabilized America and produced Trump, and the Forever Wars newsletter, his latest article for Zatteo, is headlined How the War on Terror Went Global and Backfired on the United States. Why don't you explain that, Spencer?
1: Thank you, Amy. Good morning. Good morning, Nermeen. Really appreciate you having me on the show. The war on terror was always a construct to be waged, never quite to be ended, that involved a tremendous violent exertion of American power as a demonstration effect to, on the theory that it would ward off the next 9/11. A whole lot of regimes around the world, rising powers, looking for their own advantage, saw what the United States was constructing and realized they wanted that for themselves. Eventually, that would be Vladimir Putin rejecting U.S. Unipolar hegemony and deciding that much as the United States in Iraq wanted the ability to attack its adversaries before they had a chance to, you know, allegedly attack them, so too Russia would reserve that right for itself. We see that most recently in Ukraine. In China, they looked at the Muslims of their Xinjiang province and decided they wanted to construct the same sort of panopticon and repressive apparatus of surveillance and re-education. In their sense, we didn't have that part here, but certainly the surveillance and the law enforcement repression of Muslims inside the United States. And in Israel, they looked at the United States as going on an open-ended war against what certainly subtextually to very many was on Islam, and said to themselves, finally, the United States is going to act the way we seek to act against the Palestinians. And the long legacy of that is on display in the genocide of the Palestinian people.
2: And Spencer, you write in that same piece about going yourself to Israel in December 2001. If you could talk about what happened during that visit and what you were told by the people you spoke to.
1: Indeed, in 2001, in December, I went on a junket by the American Jewish Committee for college student journalists like myself. What we heard from Israelis of a variety of different stripes was that finally the United States understands what Israel has experienced. And they didn't understand that. They certainly didn't interpret that to us student journalists in any material sense, emerging from any historical context of the dispossession and land theft over generations of the Palestinian people, but instead interpreted Israeli history as the manifestation of 9/11, that this had been a religious conflict that admitted of no material solution and accordingly had no diplomatic settlement. The implication being that much as the United States was seeing itself justified as waging an open-ended war against Islam, so too the United States must support Israel in waging an open-ended conflict against Palestinians that were defined by often the Islamic faith, the racing Palestinian Christian and other secular identities, but overwhelmingly a war not to be limited by American pressure.
2: And Spencer, if you could talk about how 9/11, the effects of 9/11 continue to reverberate today. Talk about the election of Trump and how it's connected to 9/11 and what followed, as well as now another war of attrition in Iran.
1: Most certainly. We saw beginning at the very outset of the war on terror, our leaders told us to understand 9/11 as an assault of a foreign civilization, one that had nothing to do with the consequences of American extractive and exploitative foreign policy in the Muslim world or its support for Israel. It was given that interpretation, gave that interpretation to us in order to not question what U.S. foreign policy had been and what it was about to become. Then it was a disaster. The wars in Iraq and Afghanistan became nightmares, and they were easy for a demagogue to attribute to the weakness of American elites that sought to limit this war against what they had already said was a marauding, rapacious, and irrational foreign civilization. A great deal of its believers were already inside the United States, and that would justify a campaign of repression inside the United States against them and against others.

0: other immigrants. From the start, a nativist strain in American politics said that immigration was the handmaiden of terrorism, and that the institutions that sought to restrict that response to evicting those immigrants, campaigns of surveillance and deportation, were essentially no better than the handmaidens of terrorism themselves, all of which contributed a great deal. It was almost like a hollowing out of American institutional capacity to inhibit nativism that opened the door to people like Donald Trump. And with all of the Trump and MAGA movement's rhetoric of violence, it was, I would argue, inevitable that while they postured themselves as critics of the war on terror, they would simply wage it more violently and more expansively. That's exactly what we're seeing in Iran right now, and it's what we're seeing on our streets with ICE, a creation of 9/11 that is acting essentially like a death squad.
1: And in the last 20 seconds, President Trump now says at his Trumpalooza midterm national convention in Dallas that the war will end right after the midterm elections. Your final comment, Spencer Ackerman.
0: Over the 25 years of the war on terror, various presidents have portrayed to the United States like they can control the consequences of the overwhelming violence they have unleashed. They've never been able to do so. They won't be able to do so now.
1: Spencer Ackerman, Pulitzer Prize-winning National Magazine Award-winning reporter, author of Reign of Terror, How the 9/11 Era Destabilized America and Produced Trump, also author of Forever War's newsletter, speaking to us from Brooklyn, New York. This is Democracy Now!, democracynow.org. I'm Amy Goodman with Nermeen Sheikh.
2: We end today's show with a look at the human, budgetary, and environmental costs of these forever wars. According to the latest numbers from the Nonpartisan Costs of War Project at Brown University, close to 1 million people were killed due to war violence in Afghanistan, Iraq, Pakistan, Yemen, Syria, and beyond. At least half of them are estimated to be civilians. The indirect death toll from these wars is far higher, between 3.6 and 3.8 million people.
1: In terms of budget costs, the U.S. federal government has spent more than $8 trillion on the post 9/11 wars through 2021. For more, we're joined by Nita Crawford, the co-founder of the Costs of War Project. In these last few minutes that we have, lay out the costs of war as we are here today on this 25th anniversary of the 9/11 attacks.
3: Well, you've already touched on the direct death, the killing that results when bombs and bullets and fire are rained down on people, and the soldiers who are fighting for the United States and its allies die. But there's the indirect death, the consequences of the destruction of infrastructure, which can be two or three times the number of people who are injured. And this is because there's no longer hospitals or healthcare available to people because food has been production has been disrupted. So the harm to bodies is substantial. A second harm, which Spencer Ackerman discussed briefly, was the harm to U.S. democracy. There's decreased congressional and judicial oversight of the executive, increased executive power. There's been a decline in the rule of law. The United States waged preventive war in Iraq. That's a real consequence, which has led to more easily waging war in Iran. So there's the human toll, the political consequences, and the environmental consequences are devastating because not only did the United States increase its use of force immediately after the attack on Afghanistan began, the United States military has increased its use of force even after those wars ended. The United States has a global military presence, more than 750 bases around the world. And its presence has caused environmental harm because of the greenhouse gas emissions associated with the world's largest petroleum user, which is the Department of Defense. So it's human, political, and now just to conclude with the economic costs, which are increased debt to the United States, increased military spending, but also because these wars were not paid for through taxes like previous wars, they were paid for by borrowing. The United States debt has grown, and the interest to pay the debt will be coming out of the Treasury for many years to come. So the consequences are all around us.
1: I want to thank you so much for being with us, Nita Crawford, co-founder of the Costs of War Project, which we will link to. That does it for our show. Tomorrow on September 11th, we'll be joined by Jamil Jaffer and Asmat Khan, who have been running an event, The Forever War and the First Amendment, a symposium on how the war on terror has shaped the freedoms of speech and the press. I'll be speaking on September 17th after the screening of Steal the Story, Please, about Democracy Now! In Bayshore, New York. I can't wait to go home to see my friends at Bayshore High School. Then on September 22nd, we'll be at the IFC for the screening of the film with Tia Lesson and Carl Diehl. That does it for our show. I'm Amy Goodman with Nermeen Sheikh for another edition of Democracy Now!, democracynow.org, the War and Peace Report.
4: For millennia, we've sought treasure inside the body of creatures. 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On the next Snap Judgment, the whale. 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

Good morning. 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

44 degrees in Kodiak this morning with fair skies, no moon. It's a new moon. At the airport, they indicate they have west winds at 7 miles per hour and 10 miles of visibility. Look for sunny skies all day today with a high near 62, northwest winds to 5 or so, becoming completely calm this morning. Partly cloudy overnight tonight with a low of 54, light and variable winds turning to the west to 5 or 10 this evening. And for tomorrow, partly sunny skies, high near 67, west winds to 10. Look for mostly cloudy skies for Sunday. Cloudy skies on Monday. Mostly cloudy skies on Tuesday. Going to mostly sunny on Wednesday. And next Thursday, they are calling for partly sunny skies.

We have an outgoing tide. Our next low tide here on the east side will happen at 8:43 this morning. It'll be minus 7/10. On the west side, your low tide will happen at 9:21 this morning and be minus 1.6 feet in Larson Bay. Mariners, here's your weather forecast for Marmot Island, Usitkanak, after 15 miles southwest, 20 for today, tonight, and tomorrow, too, with 5-foot seas. Over in the Shelikof Strait, small craft advisory for tomorrow, southwest, 20 today and tonight, 4-foot seas, building to 5 feet tonight in the Shelikof. For tomorrow in the Shelikof, southwest 25 and seas to 5 feet.

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1: And this is KMXT Kodiak, your public radio station here in beautiful downtown Kodiak, Alaska, where it is dark, but we do have fair skies. It is 43 degrees. We've actually dropped a degree over the last hour. Out at the airport, they have west winds at 3 miles per hour and 10 miles of visibility.

Look for sunny skies all day today. Partly sunny skies tomorrow. Going to mostly cloudy on Sunday. High near 62 today. Northwestminster 5 becoming completely calm this morning. And we do have a low tide coming up. That will happen at 8:43 this morning here on the east side and be -7/10, pretty low. Over on the west side, your low tide will happen at 9:21 this morning and be -1.6 feet in Larsen Bay.

It is 10 minutes to 7 o'clock. -43 degrees in Kodiak with fair skies, a moonless sky, light westerly winds at the airport where they have 10 miles of visibility. Look for sunny skies all day today. High near 62, northwest winds to 5 or so, becoming completely calm this morning. Partly cloudy overnight tonight with a low of 54, light and variable winds. And partly sunny tomorrow with a high near 67, west winds to 10.

43 degrees in Kodiak this morning with fair skies and light westerly winds. Out at the airport, they indicate they have 10 miles of visibility. And the Weather Service is predicting sunny skies today with a high near 62. Northwest winds to 5 or so, becoming completely calm. Partly cloudy overnight tonight at a low of 54. Light and variable winds turning to the west 5 or 10 this evening. And partly sunny skies tomorrow with a high near 67. West winds to 10 or so. Look for mostly cloudy skies on Sunday and Monday and Tuesday. Mostly sunny for Wednesday, partly sunny for next Thursday. This is Sons of Kemet.

Mariners, here's your weather forecast for Marmot Island to Sitkanak, out to 15 miles southwest 20 for today, tonight, and tomorrow, with 5-foot seas throughout the period. Over in the Shelikof Strait, small craft advisory for tomorrow, southwest 20 for today and tonight, 5-foot seas. For tomorrow in the Shelikof, southwest 25 and seas at 5 feet. We have a low tide coming up in just a few minutes. That's happening at 8:43 this morning here on the east side, minus 7/10, pretty darn low. Over on the west side, your low tide will happen at 9:21 this morning and be minus 1.6 feet in Larsen Bay.

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2: It's time for the KMXT Morning News. I'm Terry Haynes. Researchers looking at water level data from Typhoon Merbok have shed new light on why powerful storms hit some communities harder than others across western Alaska. As KYUK's Evan Erickson reports, they're just starting to explore the role that the geometry of the region's bays plays in storm impacts.
3: When ex-Typhoon Merbok barreled through the Bering Sea in September 2022, it brought high winds and flooding to 1,300 miles of the western Alaska coastline. But the community-level impacts weren't only a product of their proximity to the storm's path. A recent study used data from Merbok to show how diverse tides and the shapes of the region's bays also play a key role in these impacts. Lead author and University of Alaska Fairbanks professor Stephen Dykstra says the inspiration came from his prior research in flood-prone areas in the southeastern United States.
4: I saw these funneling-shaped basins there and was just really curious about, okay, how important are these basins for explaining the different flooding exposures that these communities might be having?
3: The funneling effect of some bays can increase the severity of storm surges as they travel upriver. But to explain the phenomenon, Dykstra says tidal influences need to be removed from the equation. He and his team developed an analytical tool to accomplish that for the first time.
4: We can't use regular methods to calculate what the tides are. So we have to use a new approach that we developed to look at how the tides are changing through time, and then can remove the tide from the water level and look at what factors are left.
3: Dykstra says water level data are especially sparse in western Alaska. The National Oceanic and Atmospheric Administration doesn't operate any permanent monitoring stations along more than 700 miles of coastline stretching from Bristol Bay to Unalakleet on Norton Sound.
4: For long-term, high-quality observational data, we have a very large gap there.
3: But in the months leading up to Merbok, Dykstra says NOAA had coincidentally placed numerous short-term water level gauges along the western Alaska coast as part of a standardization effort. This gave Dykstra's team the data they needed to apply their novel method to three funneling basins that define the region: Norton Sound, Kuskokwim Bay, and Bristol Bay. The study, published in the journal Continental Shelf Research, found the shape and depth of the Norton Sound causes storm surge to increase as it pushes inland, while in Bristol Bay, storm surge decreases as it pushes inland. Dykstra says Kuskokwim Bay falls somewhere in the middle, but that tidal influences are especially important for how a storm hits upriver communities.
4: The Kuskokwim River and Bay is actually the longest estuary in the United States. The tides move inland further than anywhere else in the U.S., even further inland than the Columbia River or the Hudson River or even Chesapeake Bay.
3: While tides decrease in magnitude as one travels further upriver, the funneling shape of Kuskokwim Bay causes storm surge to significantly increase as it travels upriver from the mouth. During Merbok, it nearly doubled over a roughly 140-mile stretch.
4: The storm surge itself increased by almost 40% from Good News Bay to Bethel.
3: Dykstra hopes that the method developed in the study to isolate storm surge data can help both local communities and the National Weather Service better identify and understand vulnerable areas in western Alaska.
4: They can see, okay, a community in Norton Sound is going to be more susceptible to flooding than a community in Bristol Bay. They may look like they're both just in Western Alaska, but it's these different basins that are going to have these different effects on storms, and we need to be separating out these different drivers.
3: Dykstra says the study is just the first step in understanding funneling basins in Western Alaska. He's now focused on a pilot project looking at turbidity or cloudiness of water in Kuskokwim Bay to facilitate water-penetrating LIDAR analysis of the basin. It's part of a national interagency aerial surveying project led by the U.S. Army Corps of Engineers. In Bethel, I'm Evan Erickson.
2: It sounds like something out of a sci-fi novel, but a California-based company literally made it rain last month over part of the Kenai Peninsula. Officials with the aptly named Rainmaker say they generated millions of gallons of rainfall by flying a drone into a cloud and dispersing a chemical. While company leaders are calling the test a success, journalist Max Graham reports that local residents and officials say they were blindsided by the experiment. Graham wrote about the experiment in the Anchorage Press and told Alaska Public Media's Wesley Early that it all began in the skies above Kachemak Bay on August 23rd.
0: The drone went way up in the sky. It had some flares on it with a chemical called silver iodide and released the flares into what's called a super cool cloud and let out the silver iodide into this cloud and effectively, according to the company, generated 19 million gallons of water that fell, I think mostly as rain, in the Homer area. Which that sounds like a lot spread out across a wide area. It's like less than a tenth of an inch, maybe a hundredth of an inch of water. So on the ground, maybe not even noticeable, but according to the company, 19 million gallons of water was created that day.
5: Yeah, it sounds a lot like sci-fi. This process is called cloud seeding. How does that work?
0: Yeah, so it's a technology that, like, I'd sort of loosely heard of, didn't really think it was legit. And apparently it's something that companies have been testing for decades, going back to, like, the 40s. But it's sort of been generating a lot more interest recently, just as areas, particularly in the lower 48, face drought and sort of water supply issues. That's this company's main focus, is sort of operations in like Utah and trying to, you know, get levels back up in Salt Lake in Utah and the Colorado River, or to sort of help ski resorts that are struggling with a lack of snow. And so that's what their focus is. But they came up here to Alaska to do what they said was just a sort of test in the summer when the conditions are better here for it.
5: Why are Alaska's conditions better?
0: So they say that they need just the right temperature and the right kind of cloud. What I mentioned, the super cool cloud, pretty much the sort of water droplets in the sky have to be cold enough so that they freeze when the silver iodide gets released. The folks at this company that I spoke to said that Alaska really is like the place to do that in the summer. In the winter, they can do it in the lower 48, which is really where they're actually focused on.
5: So how is the local Homer community and lawmakers, have they responded to this drone launch?
0: It really struck a nerve, and I mean, or that might be putting it lightly. There's been a lot of backlash from elected officials on the Kenai Peninsula and across the political spectrum too. Conservative political leaders, also environmental advocates I spoke to, are concerned. I think there's a mix of concerns. One is the mayor of the Kenai Peninsula borough didn't know about it until after the fact, and there's a sort of question of was there enough public notice and sort of community outreach in advance? And then, you know, an environmental advocate I spoke to in Homer, you know, has concerns just about, you know, what does this technology do to the environment, or, you know, is there a health and ecological risk? The company says that's totally safe. You know, they say they released 375 grams of this stuff, that's less than a pound of it. And over this really wide area, and it like doesn't really appreciably change at concentrations on the ground of it. It's also sort of caught, I think, state regulators on the back foot a little bit. The Department of Environmental Conservation sort of did a review and just sent a long letter to legislators saying there's not a regulatory framework for this. And so, you know, there's no DEC permit that regulates it that Rainmaker needed to get. And so there's like just it sparked this discussion at the sort of regulatory level, but also on the ground on social media. There's tons of concerns just about like what, you know, this company from California came and made it rain here. Like, what the heck?
5: What has Rainmaker said in response to these concerns?
0: I mean, they say they did do outreach. They said they met with the Alaska Department of Natural Resources, you know, before they did this. And according to the company, they presented a plan of operations that said they're going to be doing cloud seeding, and DNR pretty much told them you're allowed to use a drone for research purposes without a permit on state land. You know, my sense just in my reporting is that the backlash and this operation like has kind of confused regulators and also really sparked discussion like should there be regulations and what would that look like.
5: It sounded like they understood the backlash though. Rainmaker did.
0: Yeah, and I mean they said they, you know, really want to do more outreach. They've been very responsive and they've helped me in my reporting, like get information. And it sounds like they're open to sort of having, you know, more discussions with community members, maybe even coming back to have some kind of open house or town hall on the Kenai Peninsula. They said they don't currently have plans to come back to do any more cloud seeding next summer, but, you know, I think it's a little early to know.
2: Hillcorp employees say an oily sheen appeared in Western Cook Inlet on Wednesday while they were investigating a separate sheen first reported late last month. Crews say the sheen appeared after the company restarted a water outfall line at its now defunct Spark platform in the inlet's trading bay. A joint command of agencies responding to the site said Hillcorp employees noticed the sheen around 11 a.m. near the platform's southeast corner. The joint command shifted from an active response to a monitoring status last month. It says it still hasn't determined the cause of the initial sheen and is continuing that investigation. Thank you for listening to the KMXT Morning News.
6: New funding for New York public chargers. I'm Randy Simon, and this is Earthwise, a look at our changing environment. New York Governor Kathy Hochul recently announced that $35 million has been made available for public sector entities to install and operate Level 2 electric vehicle chargers in the state. The funding will reduce the purchase and installation costs of chargers, thereby expanding consumer access to charging at public sites and reducing air pollution in communities across New York. The program provides funding to public sector entities, including New York State agencies and authorities, local governments, and state or city university systems. Level 2 charging stations will be installed on publicly owned land for use by the general public. The program is being administered by NYSERDA, the New York State Energy Research and Development Authority, which will be accepting proposals for awards until October 20th. The awards can be for up to 80% of eligible documented purchase and installation costs of electric vehicle charging equipment. The state investments will help more New Yorkers make the transition to electric vehicles by addressing one of the practical barriers to EV ownership for those who cannot charge their cars at home. Charging flexibility is an important benefit of driving electric vehicles, but charging infrastructure has to be in place when and where drivers need it. The funding is increasingly important as EV adoption continues to grow. Expanded access to charging at parks, libraries, schools, and other public places can make driving electric more affordable and accessible. Rising gas prices, such as have been a common occurrence in recent times, have made the switch to electric vehicles increasingly attractive. Earthwise is a production of WAMC. 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
1: This is Asian View from NHK World Japan. I'm Yoshio Gasawara. Four scientists from Japan have won Lasker Awards for their contributions to medical science. The Laskers are widely regarded as the most prestigious medical prizes in the United States. The Basic Medical Research Award was shared by Professor Yanagisawa Masashi of the University of Tsukuba and a Stanford University professor. It was for their research on the nature of sleep. Yanagisawa discovered a substance called orexin involved in sleep control. He found that orexin plays a role in narcolepsy, a disorder that causes sudden overwhelming urges to sleep. The Clinical Medical Research Award went to three researchers from Japan's Chugai Pharmaceutical for developing a drug for hemophilia. China's exports of new cars were up 60% in August compared to a year earlier. The number of exported units exceeded 1 million for the third straight month. Global gasoline prices are surging due to the ongoing conflict in the Middle East. This spike is driving a rapid increase in demand for electric vehicles, a market where Chinese makers excel. Authorities in Bangladesh are struggling to control an outbreak of measles. Impoverished communities are bearing the brunt. The World Health Organization says there were more than 57,000 cases in Bangladesh during the first half of the year. No other country fared worse. Officials in Bangladesh say there have been more than 1,000 suspected and confirmed deaths since March. The WHO says vaccine shortages over the past year, combined with routine immunization gaps, have compounded the outbreak, especially among children. This is NHK World Japan.
2: Good morning, I'm Michelle Martin. Months before she died, Princess Diana auctioned 79 of her dresses and donated the proceeds to cancer and AIDS charities. One of them was the black dress she wore the night Prince Charles admitted on television he'd been unfaithful. The papers called it the revenge dress. Back then, a Scottish couple bought it for $64,000. It's going back to auction in New York in December. It could sell for up to $300,000. Turns out revenge can be a dress that gets more valuable with time. It's Morning Edition.
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0: 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I'm Steve Inskeep.
2: And I'm Michelle Martin. Fintech companies, think payment apps and crypto firms, are not banks. Even so, many are getting banking licenses from Trump administration regulators. From our indicator team, here are Waylon Wong and Ricky Mulvey.
4: Welcome back to Who Wants to Be a Bank? It's the game show where financial technology companies undergo a grueling process in hopes of winning a coveted banking license and some other goodies.
5: To explain what's at stake here, we're going to bring on stage Michelle Ault. She's a co-founder of a firm called the Claros Group. It advises fintechs on becoming banks.
4: Are you like the fintech whisperer?
6: Well, I like to think of myself as the regulatory whisperer.
5: And what's in it for the fintechs? Michelle says these companies want greater access to the U.S. financial system, even if it comes with more regulatory scrutiny.
4: So what are these prizes waiting at the end of the regulatory rainbow? Michelle, tell them what's behind door number one.
6: Waylon, they've won deposit insurance. Yay!
5: That's right. This prize is furnished by the Federal Deposit Insurance Corporation, or FDIC. Having this insurance lowers the operating costs for banks. They can collect deposits instead of relying on private, more expensive sources of funding.
4: What's behind door number two, Michelle?
6: They also get access to the Fed discount window.
5: That's the ability to borrow money from the Federal Reserve. All right, let's open door number three.
6: And the biggest grand prize of all, a Fed Master account.
4: This is a bank's account at the Federal Reserve. It allows a bank to talk to other banks and process payments.
5: So these are the fabulous prizes. And now it's time to meet today's contestant on Who Wants to Be a Bank?
7: I'm Imad Akin, co-founder and CEO of Mercury.
5: Imad co-founded his company Mercury in 2017. It caters to startups and small businesses.
7: There's definitely things that we would want to do that we can't do because we're not a bank.
4: Things like Zelle, the widely used service that lets customers send money back and forth between banks, or cashier's checks.
5: Mercury filed for a bank charter last year. The company needs approval from three government agencies total, including the FDIC. In April, they got conditional approval from one. This year through August, one of the main bank regulators, the Office of the Comptroller of the Currency, or OCC, has approved 14 applications. That's double the number of approvals for all of 2025.
4: But getting the green light isn't easy. Michelle, our fintech advisor, used to be a lawyer at the OCC. She says it recently issued guidance for aspiring banks that she sums up like this.
6: Stop sending us crap. The OCC might be open for business, but there's no rubber stamp here.
5: The mountains of paperwork and compliance are to demonstrate that these new banks are up to the task of safeguarding their customers' money. Insolvent or poorly run banks can destabilize the financial system. Still, the regulatory welcome mat is out there. Companies like PayPal and Klarna have applied for their

It is 10 minutes to 8 o'clock. -43 degrees in Kodiak this morning with fair skies. Light westerly winds out at the airport where they have 10 miles of visibility. The Weather Service is calling for sunny skies today. High near 62, northwest winds around 5, becoming completely calm later. Partly cloudy skies overnight tonight with a low of 54 and light winds. Partly sunny tomorrow with a high near 67, west winds to 10.

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0: 42 degrees in Kodiak this morning. The temperature has been dropping. Look for sunny skies today.
1: From WHYY in Philadelphia, this is Fresh Air. I'm David Bean Cooley. Today, stories of survival and loss on September 11th. We commemorate the 25th anniversary of the attacks on the World Trade Center, the Pentagon, and the crash of United Flight 93 into a field in Pennsylvania. We hear from a New York City Fire Department captain, John Jonas, who was in the North Tower of the World Trade Center when the South Tower collapsed. He and his crew were in the stairwell helping rescue a woman from the 20th floor.
2: Every fiber in my being was screaming at me to get out of this building. Every second that we waste was 1 second closer to us not getting out of the building. But that's not what firemen do. We were there to save people's lives.
1: We also hear from firefighter Ken Haskell, who lost two firefighter brothers in the towers. And some reflections on 9/11 from poets Sekou Sundiata and Robert Pinsky. First, the news.
3: Live from NPR News, I'm Lakshmi Singh. Across the country, flags are flying at half-staff. Bells have tolled, names have been read aloud in memory of the nearly 3,000 people who were killed in the 9/11 terrorist attacks on U.S. soil 25 years ago today. Ceremonies have been held in New York.
4: William F. Abrahamson.
5: Richard Anthony Achetta.
4: Henrik Bernard Ackerman.
3: In Shanksville, Pennsylvania. And outside Washington, D.C., President Trump honored the families and victims of the attacks at the Pentagon. NPR's Frank Ordonez reports Trump also used the speech to defend the administration's war against Iran.
6: President Trump and the First Lady listened as the names of the 184 people killed at the Pentagon were read at the beginning of the 25th anniversary ceremony of the attacks that killed nearly 3,000 people in New York, Washington, D.C., and Shanksville, Pennsylvania. In honoring those who died, Trump also sought to tie the moment to his decision to go to war in Iran.
7: We will never, ever forget. That's why we fight today. We don't have a choice. There can only be victory.
6: Trump spoke of American unity following the 9/11 attacks, calling it the authentic spirit of the nation. Franco Ordonez, NPR News.
3: In connection to the war against Iran, diesel prices have topped $6 a gallon for the first time ever. The national average is $6.05. NPR's Stephen Bisaha says it's more than just truckers paying for the higher cost at the pump.
8: This rise in diesel prices has been rapid. It's gone up 42 cents a gallon in September alone. And since the war with Iran started, diesel's up $2.30. The recent hike follows a steep increase in oil prices as the U.S. war against Iran escalates. Farmers use diesel to power equipment, and that food then gets shipped to stores in trucks also fueled by diesel, so this could drive up grocery bills. Other goods shipped across the country could also see price increases. Stephen Bisaha, NPR News.
3: Well, more than 100,000 people turned out for the National Football League's first ever regular season game down under. They watch as the San Francisco 49ers beat the Los Angeles Rams at Australia's Melbourne Cricket Ground. Unlike the Niners, the Rams arrived only 28 hours before kickoff and kept their body clocks on California time. However, Coach Sean McVay says he does not believe the tight travel schedule had anything to do with the loss. This is NPR News.
9: A listener wrote to us with an interesting question. She wondered what triggers lactation in monotremes. In humans and other placental mammals, the detachment of the placenta triggers hormonal changes in a new mom that lead to milk production. But monotremes, like the platypus, lay eggs and don't have placentas. So how does the mother's body know when to start lactating? As in humans, milk production in monotremes is triggered by a hormone called oxytocin. In mammals with placentas, such as humans, oxytocin increases during pregnancy, but high levels of the hormones estrogen and progesterone inhibit milk production until the baby or babies are born. In contrast, monotremes may begin milk production as soon as their eggs are laid, rather than when the babies hatch. Why make milk for babies still in their eggs? To answer that question, we need to go back 250 million years, when milk production was just starting to evolve. Fossil and molecular evidence suggests that lactation evolved during the Triassic period. Like modern monotremes, our early mammalian ancestors did not have nipples, but produced secretions from glands in their skin. One hypothesis is that these secretions evolved as a protective coating for eggs with soft, thin, parchment-like shells, such as those of modern monotremes. This hypothesis is supported by the observation that during incubation, monotreme eggs are covered with a moist, sticky substance. Unfortunately, monotremes are notoriously secretive breeders, so no one has yet identified whether the sticky coating is produced by the mother's mammary glands or not. So until we learn more, we can't know for sure how and when lactation begins in the monotremes. This moment of science comes from Indiana University. I'm Yael Cassander.
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1: This is Bird Note.
0: Right now. What other time?
1: I'm J. Drew Lanham, an ornithologist, naturalist, and writer, and this is a note I've written to a bird I love. Dear olive-sided flycatcher, might I call you Ollie Fly? Please forgive the familiarity, but there's a dead tree, a nice tall pine snag on the edge of my home by the mountain lake that's just calling your name. For 3 years now, I've been waiting for you to find it. No, I'm not expecting a quick three beers call or anything so telltale as that. Especially since it's fall now. I just want to see you sitting up all flycatcher-like with a white shirt and dark vest. Is that too much to ask of the habitat selection gods? I mean, come on, Ollie. You're as tightly tied to snag tops as wax wings are to eaten holly berries. Just saying. Come on by, sally forth. I promise I won't totally lose my mind being right all along about your micro-site selection wishes. It'll just be between you and me, this dead tree affinity. Okay? Love and waiting, Drew. P.S. Ollie, give me a quick pip call when you arrive so I know it's really you. Kinda tired of Eastern Wood Pee-wees pulling my leg.
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0: 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It's time for Byways with Pam.
4: Hello, Kodiak, and welcome to the September 11th edition of Island Byways. I'm Pam Foreman. I'll never say that date without remembering the morning of September 11th, 2001. It's hard to believe 25 years have passed. I would bet that most of us who were old enough on that date will remember exactly where we were when we heard the news about the attack on the World Trade Center. When you think about defining moments of a lifetime or an era, September 11th certainly qualifies. Our continued warm and dry weather is both wonderful and not so great. These beautiful days make it very easy to get out to play, but the warm and dry combination is not necessarily good news for our salmon stocks. Some silvers are making it up the rivers and streams, but overall, the waterways are pretty low and warm, which means not as many fish make it upstream to spawn. Let's hope for some decent rain for the fish. We can tolerate a day or two of not-so-sunny weather, I'm pretty sure. Speaking of fish, the Chamber of Commerce and KMXT are hosting the Alaska Fisheries Debate for our U.S. congressional candidates on Saturday from 11 a.m. to 1 p.m. in the Gerald C. Wilson Auditorium. The debate will also be broadcast live on KMXT and streamed on the Kodiak Chamber of Commerce's YouTube channel. Come learn what the candidates have to say about their plans for the fisheries. And on a personal note, August marked 27 years of writing, producing, and putting Island Byways on the air for me. Thank you to all who listen. It's truly been a pleasure. And thanks to KMXT and KVOK for broadcasting this little spot for so long. 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Have fun, and thanks for listening.
0: And thank you, Pam, for 27 years of Byways.
5: That's amazing.
0: God, that's older than a lot of people.
5: What a great thing to open Friday Friends with.
0: I know. Well, good morning, Heather.
5: Good morning, Steve.
0: It's September 11th, 25th anniversary of the attack on the World Trade Center.
5: Right.
0: We're going to talk about that a little bit today and also bring you some new music and talk about all the things that are coming up this weekend. It's a big political week. We had the fisheries debate on Wednesday night, and then we've got another big debate coming up tomorrow night. But in the meantime, the candidates are all here, and they're all kind of rotating around different spots around town. So we'll tell you what we know about where they'll be when.
5: Yeah, good to get out and get informed and be a good citizen.
0: That's right. And we're going to do our part right now with the Island Messenger.
6: This is the Island Messenger, a look at personal messages, the weather, and community announcements.
0: All right. We've got 43 degrees outside this morning already. Looking pretty good out there.
5: Heavy dew.
0: Lots of dew. Yeah. Is that because the temperature change?
5: Yeah. I had to squeegee my car off. Inside and out.
0: Yeah, inside.
5: So I could see out the windows.
0: Yep. We're going to have sunny skies today, so all that dew is going to burn off and your car is going to finally dry out. It's sunny all day, 62 degrees for high. Tonight, it's partly cloudy with a low around 54 degrees. And then on Saturday, partly sunny, high 67. That's pretty darn hot. And then Saturday night, we've got a low of 54, partly cloudy skies. And Sunday, it's mostly cloudy. It clouds up a little bit, but there's no mention of rain anywhere in the forecast for the next few days anyway.
5: And as we all know, a date we will never forget. It is Friday, September 11th, 2026. Sunrise this morning was at 7:31 a.m. Sunset tonight is 8:38 p.m. Sunrise tomorrow is at 7:34 p.m. I am so sorry. I just, like, as usual, danced right in here at, like, 8:57.
0: This is the closest call you've had yet.
5: Yeah, I know. I'm sorry. Okay, I will start again. Sunrise today was at 7:31 a.m. and sunset tonight is at 8:38 p.m. Sunrise tomorrow is at 7:34 a.m. for a total of daylight hours of 13 hours and 7 minutes and a loss of 4 minutes and 55 seconds. Ugh, almost 5 minutes a day now. Our record high in 1929 was 74 degrees and our record low in 1967 and 2012 was 34 degrees.
0: Here's a marine forecast. A weak surface trough lingers across the northern Gulf of Alaska through Sunday as high pressure remains across the central and southern Gulf through Sunday morning. From Marmot Island to Sikkimak out to 50 nautical miles, we've got southwest winds to 20 knots today and seas to 5 feet. Tonight is southwest 20 seas to 5 feet. Tomorrow, more of the same. Southwest winds to 20 knots and seas to 5 feet. For Chiniac Bay, there's variable winds less than 10 knots tonight with seas to 3 feet. Variable winds less than 10 knots this evening, subsiding to 1 foot after midnight, the waves, that is. And then Saturday, it's south winds to 10 knots. In the morning, becoming a variable less than 10 knots. Pretty nice day. Marmot Bay today, west winds 10 knots. In the morning, becoming variable less than 10 knots. Seas to 2 feet. Tonight, southwest 10, seas to 2 feet. Tomorrow, southwest 15, seas to 3 feet. It's a small craft advisory in Chelikov Strait today. South winds to 20 knots with seas to 4 feet. Tonight, it's southwest winds to 20 knots and seas to 5 feet. And tomorrow, it's southwest winds to 25 knots and seas to 5 feet.
5: And our Kodiak District tides. Today at 8:43 a.m., there was a low of minus 0.7 feet. And, yeah, oh, they're not circled, but I can guess if they're highs or lows by the numbers. And then we had a high of 9 feet at 3 p.m., another low of minus 0.1 foot at 9:01 p.m. And then on the west side, we have a low at 9:21 a.m. of minus 1.6 feet, a high at 3:30 p.m. of 15.3 feet, and a low of minus 0.7 feet at 9:42 p.m.
0: Moon report?
5: Oh, the moon report, yes. The moon report. We are 0.4% and waxing, which means it's getting bigger, big old moon.
0: It was beautiful. It's around sunrise on Tuesday and Wednesday. I'm up early all the time, and I can see that big old crescent moon.
5: Yeah.
0: Yeah, beautiful. It's
5: around huge. This time of year, I like seeing the moon and the stars again. You haven't seen them for a few months, and they're like old friends.
0: Yeah, it's really beautiful. Beautiful mornings and evenings. And now here's the Alaska Department of Fish and Game report for this week.
7: This is the Alaska Department of Fish and Game with Kodiak Commercial Salmon Fishery Advisory Announcement number 47. This announcement was issued at 10 a.m. September 9th. There will be a 54-hour commercial salmon fishing period from noon Thursday, September 10th, to 6 p.m. Saturday, September 12th, in the following areas. The Afognak District, except the Izuit Bay, Outer Katoy Bay, and Inner Katoy Bay sections will remain closed, and the Southwest Afognak section will be extended until 6 p.m. September 12th. The Uyak Bay, Zachar Bay, Spiridon Bay, Inner Uyghanic Bay, Terror Bay, Kajuyak Bay, Sheraton Bay, and Anton Larson Bay sections of the Northwest Kodiak District, Outer Iqaluit section of the Southwest Kodiak District, the Humpy Dead Man section of the Alitak District, and the Eastside Kodiak District. There will be a 48-hour extension to the current commercial salmon fishing period from 6 p.m. Thursday, September 10th, to 6 p.m. Saturday, September 12th, in the following areas. The Southwest Afognak section of the Afognak District. The current commercial salmon fishery will be extended from 6 p.m. Thursday, September 10th, and remain open until further notice in the following areas. The Outer Karlik section of the Southwest Kodiak District, and the Central and North Cape sections of the Northwest Kodiak District. As previously announced, fishermen are reminded that in the Kodiak area, until further notice, Chinook salmon 28 inches or greater in length may not be retained by purse seine in the commercial fishery and must be returned to the water unharmed. Closed waters are shown on the Kodiak area salmon statistical chart and detailed in the commercial salmon fishing regulations. Statistical charts, harvest strategies, and commercial salmon fishing regulations are available at the Kodiak Fish and Game Office. Recent salmon fishery information may be obtained by calling the department's 24-hour recorder phone at 486-4559.
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0: It's 12 minutes after 9 o'clock on a Friday. Can't believe it's Friday again.
5: I know. I actually was thinking about this week, that it's Friday already again. But I think it's because it was Labor Day weekend last weekend.
0: Yeah, still.
5: And you know, when there's a holiday Monday, it feels like there's two Sundays, and then you just get messed up for the whole rest of the week.
0: I don't know. I just think it's more like aging. It's just like what it's going to be from now on is that I turned 70 last year. So is this what it's going to be from now on? It's like the weeks are shorter. Pretty soon the days are shorter.
5: Pretty soon your life is
0: pretty
5: shorter.
0: Pretty soon you're drinking coffee and you just keel over and that's it. Oh. Is that what I have to look forward to? Everything getting shorter and shorter?
5: Yeah. Well, this time of year just gives you that kind of feeling because literally the days are getting shorter. Like the daylight hours are getting shorter.
0: But well, that makes me feel better.
5: Anyway, I'm kind of trying a new thing in my life I wanted to tell you about and tell everybody out there. I'm kind of a little bit, even though I was not a firstborn, I kind of have natural, I want to lead things. Like, I led the Kindness Project for a long time. Mm-hmm. I was thinking about why I'm like that.
0: Right.
5: And
0: probably a lot of people wondering that.
5: Wondering why I'm like that. Yeah. Why does she always want to take charge?
0: That's right.
5: Definitely my family wonders that a lot. But I think I had to from a young age. My parents brought me up to be very independent, self-sufficient, not rely on anyone else, and just kind of be my own best friend. And then I lived in Africa by myself when I was a young adult and mm-hmm. before the internet, and there was no phone. So you really kind of have to just, if you're going to do something, you got to do it. And then I kind of did, I guess, embrace that mantra, if not now, I mean, if not when... Wait, what is it? How does it go?
0: If not now, then who?
5: No. Yeah. If not now, then when? If not who, then... If not me, then who? Anyway,
0: right.
5: You guys know what I'm talking
0: it's
5: about.
0: It's on a plaque somewhere.
5: Yeah.
0: At your house.
5: So, my house. But anyway, my new phase is I'm trying to learn how to be a follower. And you're actually helping me, Steve, because you invited me to do this show with you, but you're the boss, right? Like, you...
0: I am the boss,
5: turn the knobs and do the sliders.
0: I'm the producer, you're the talent. That's the official name for it.
5: And you kind of like, what are we going to talk about? And we talk about what we're going to talk about, but it's, you know, mostly me following Steve's lead. But today Steve let me pick out all the music.
0: That's right. So do you want to get going on that? Or
5: yeah, I do, but after
0: but you wanted to tell, we didn't really get to the bottom of what you were talking about why you're the boss, you know, in your life.
5: No, I did. I'm done with that story.
0: Okay.
5: Then the new phase is that I'm trying to learn how to be a follower And okay. So just go with the flow, which you're helping me with on Friday Friends, because I waltz in here at 8:57 and just go, okay, what are we doing, Steve?
0: And you didn't get reprimanded
5: but
0: or anything?
5: I did. Partly why I waltzed in here at 8:57 a.m. is because I stayed up really late. I was really nervous about having the responsibility of picking all the music today that you delegated to me.
0: Yeah.
5: So
0: all right.
5: Anyway, we're going to start with a couple songs in a row. And the first one has no words, but so it just forces you to listen to the amazing Cape Breton fiddling music by Natalie McMaster. And then we'll follow that with a little Blue Rodeo.

0: Oh my, I like that Blue Rodeo song.
1: Do I have to turn that one?
0: Yeah.
1: Oh, I'm getting to know it.
0: I know. Yeah, you are getting it, but this is all going to change, like we talked about last week.
1: Oh, that's
0: all
1: right.
0: The stuff's in boxes. They're thinking about maybe having to black out the station for a couple of days to get everything installed.
1: Oh, really?
0: Yeah, but we're going to figure that out.
1: You know, I did a little questionnaire for the KMXT volunteer, even though I'm a very new volunteer, but it's KMXT's 50th anniversary.
0: It's and you'll read about that in the Kodiak Daily Mirror today in the Friday edition. We've got photos of John Pfeiffer, Mike Wall, Joe Stevens. Kelly Law was KMXT's general manager during the 1989 Exxon Valdez oil spill.
1: Oh, that would have been a big
0: Where were you
1: job.
0: When that happened?
1: 1989?
0: Yeah. What were you doing when you heard about the Exxon Valdez?
1: I must have heard about it. I was at university.
0: Oh, in Guelph.
1: No, in Kingston.
0: In Kingston.
1: That was also the same year that the wall came down, didn't it?
0: The Berlin Wall, 1989?
1: I watched that on TV.
0: Oh, I think it is the same year. I'll tell you what I was doing. I was reporting on Skagway for KHNS Radio on the lead cleanup that had taken like 5 years to get all the lead dust out of Skagway. And I was in the studio like at 5 a.m. reporting on a thing that happened the night before. And then all of a sudden, phone rang. Somebody told me, did you hear about this Exxon Valdez crashed on the reef? And so I ended the largest hazardous cleanup in Alaska the same day that the Exxon Valdez hit, which is even bigger than the Skagway lead.
1: Wow.
0: Skagway was full of lead at one time because they had a big lead mine up in Yukon. It came down on the train and they uncovered cars, and so when they come down, the wind was blowing to blow lead dust all over the whole town.
1: Huh.
0: Yeah. Weird, huh? I mean, that couldn't happen today. So we were talking about, what were we talking about?
1: Well,
0: oh, it's KMXT's 50th anniversary.
1: Right.
0: That's a big deal.
1: Yeah.
0: There's going to be a banquet tomorrow night, I guess it is, over across the way.
1: Uh-huh.
0: And that's, I think you have to get on the website if you want to attend that. There's probably still space there. And there's a big feature about KMXT's 50 written by Sue Jeffrey in the Kodiak Daily Mirror.
1: Oh, so, yeah. Yep, cool.
0: We were talking about all the politics happening in town. There's a couple of things that come up on the calendar for today. From 3:45 to 5:45, there's a Filipino community meet and greet with U.S. Senator Dan Sullivan. That's at the Kodiak Harbormaster's office. And then from 5 till 7, there's a meet and greet with Alaska U.S. House candidate Bill Hill, and that's at the Kodiak Island Brewery and Still. Let me see. That's two down. And I don't know what Mary Peltola is up to, but I do know that Senator Sullivan and Congressman Begich will be meeting with supporters at 3010 Spruce Cape Road. That's a private residence, I presume, 3010 Spruce Cape Road. And that's a meet and greet that's publicly announced for Dan and Nick too. So, but mystery remains. I don't know where Mary is today. I'm trying to get her to come into the newspaper, but I haven't got a response yet. So we'll see about that.
1: And then while we're on the
0: political stuff,
1: being able to go to meet and greet, which I think is really important. You really get it's different than listening on the radio or reading something in the paper, right? You actually get to meet the person in person, and mm-hmm. you get a better sense of them. So I think it's really great that there's so many people here and willing to come down and meet and greet. So let's take advantage of those opportunities. And there's another one tomorrow at 11 a.m. There's the fisheries debate in the fisheries debate series with Alaska congressional candidates at Gerald C. Wilson Auditorium.
0: The House race is first, and then the main event, the senatorial race, is coming up after that. And there's also, I do believe that there's a brief reception prior to that thing, too. If you show up a little bit early, then you might be able to talk to whoever you'd like to talk to for that. There's high school volleyball tonight at 7 o'clock at Kodiak High School.
1: Well, 4 p.m. and 5:30 and 7, depending on how much you like to watch volleyball.
0: Well, C squad is playing at 4, junior varsity 5:30, and then varsity against Wasilla at the high school. And also there's Kodiak High School tennis versus Colony. That's at Womwick Park.
1: More volleyball tomorrow at 11:30, again, against Wasilla.
0: And then at 10 o'clock, there's the Kodiak Kindness Milk Run Walk at Woody Way Field, and that starts at 10, and there's a whole bunch of different ways to race there. There's 1 mile, 2 mile, 5K, and 10K.
1: And little kids.
0: And little kids, too.
1: That's a great event.
0: From 10 o'clock.
1: I'm not biased or anything.
0: No, I know. From 10 to 11, it's a hospice and palliative care of Kodiak Nature Walk is Spruce Cape Trail. And then also at 10 o'clock, it's the Kodiak Walk of Hope Out of Darkness.
1: Wow, so there's like three different places you could go and walk to support local nonprofits. That's so awesome.
0: I know.
1: That's all great. At the same time.
0: Yeah.
1: That's great.
0: 10:30, Second Saturday Shenanigans at Kodiak Marketplace. 10:30 to 11:30, it's Story Hour and with a search and rescue dog, an actual search and rescue dog at the Islander Bookshop. That's cool.
1: We have a harvest potluck at Fisherman's Welcome at the Kodiak Harvest Food Co-op from 1 to 3 p.m. on Saturday. And then, as Steve already mentioned, the KMXT 50th Anniversary Celebration at the Afokdak Building.
0: Also tomorrow, 1:30, it's the STEAM Team AI will be the topic at the Kodiak Public Library, an introduction for learners of all ages about the foundational concepts of AI. At 2 o'clock, it's a showing of a movie, The Diary of a Wimpy Kid, at the Kodiak Public Library. So there's lots going on.
1: As always.
0: Yeah, as always.
1: Or you could just stay home.
0: Oh, that's right. I forgot. You can always just stay home if you feel like it, too. We're going to talk about a little bit about 9/11 and the 25th anniversary. There is a commemoration happening at the Coast Guard base, and if you're driving out there, you might see it because it's in front of the flagpole right through the gate there.
1: Yeah, for sure.
0: And that's happening probably in about an hour out there. And I don't know of any other 9/11 commemorations happening in town, and I would know because of my job.
1: And you do a good job at your job.
0: That's right, I do. How about some more music now? What do you got up, Heather?
1: All right. A couple songs by the Good Lovelies. One called Lie Down, and the one called Keep Moving, I want to dedicate to Devin.
0: Devin, you always get a song dedicated to you.

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1: That's right. I think we all know where it goes now that we've had such a consciousness about the bears and stuff. So. I came up with a new catchphrase for Kodiak. And I don't know, this might be controversial. I don't want to know what you think about it.
2: You want to ask me right here on the radio?
1: Yeah.
2: Right now on air?
1: Yeah.
2: When it might be controversial?
1: Yeah.
2: Okay, go for it.
1: There's nothing wrong with Kodiak that a garbage incinerator and a nuclear power plant couldn't solve. All right, I've said it.
2: Okay.
1: That's how I feel.
2: Call in, dear listeners, and tell us what you think.
1: I think it's makes perfect sense to me. It's 9/11, and so one thing that everybody does, just naturally, this is something that you do now.
2: Yeah, it's organic, isn't it?
1: Just think about what were you doing?
2: Where you were, yeah.
1: What were you doing, 9/11?
2: Yeah. Who's going first?
1: You go first.
2: Me go first.
1: Yeah.
2: We had just flown about 1 or 2 days prior, and we were at Pete's family cabin on a lake in Minnesota. Mm. And when we were just playing in the lake, you know, or came back up to the cabin, and his uncle called from Minneapolis and said, all he said was, you guys have to turn on the TV. And okay. We turned on the TV. And then, like the rest of the country, just stood there shell-shocked and, mesmerized, which is not the right word for it.
1: Yeah, it's in nobody's consciousness. No, nothing
2: right.
1: Like this would ever happen.
2: And I read an article today, actually, about 9/11, and they had some, you know, memories and looking back in that, but they commented that's how, back then, it was TV. It was live TV. And that's how it unfolded on live TV as it was happening. And that 90% of Americans over the age of 35 or so
1: mm-hmm.
2: all remember where they were at that time, but that also that amount of people were watching it unfold together.
1: Mm.
2: Like it was this moment of live, all the news series, right? And we were all as a nation watching it happen live on TV.
1: 25 years.
2: Wouldn't happen today.
1: It wouldn't happen today. There's
2: right?
1: very few things that...
2: But it was this collective experience through live TV, which I thought was just also interesting to think about. But yes, like it's seared in everyone's... It's a collective consciousness kind of thing. Where were you?
1: I was in Haines, and I was on a training ride, bicycle training ride with a couple that I knew from New York. And so my friend's dad called... He was coming across the GW Bridge in Upper Manhattan, and that's when the explosion happened. When the planes hit the building, he was on the bridge, and so they stopped all traffic immediately. So he stayed on the bridge for probably 6 or 7 hours before they finally moved him off there. And he, we pulled over, got a phone call carrying a cell phone, you know, when you're out there, and we pulled over on the side of the road, and he just kind of told us what was happening on his cell phone on the side of the Haines Highway. We were listening. It was pretty shocking.
2: Yeah.
1: She was crying, and it was just something. I've never experienced that kind of thing before.
2: Yeah, and hopefully we never will again.
1: Yeah, hopefully we never will again. There's a memorial at the Coast Guard base, and that's the only local one that I know of for the 25th anniversary of 9/11.
2: Well, I told you all at the beginning that Steve gave me a job to do.
1: You have a job to do.
2: Yep, and that was play some music. And there's a subtle theme to all of this music, and which we're not going to tell you what it is, and you guys kind of have to guess. Text us or call in if you guess what the theme is.
1: There's a theme, huh?
2: Yeah, kind of. No, there's definitely a theme. But anyway, the next song is called Up by Shania Twain.

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1: So I was wondering if anyone has guessed the thread or the theme of the show yet. Right?
2: Yeah, my daughter's got it after the first two songs.
1: Well, they have a little inside information about your psyche that they've grown up with their entire lives.
2: Probably.
1: Yeah, yeah.
2: Yeah.
1: All right, good. Well, we got 12 minutes before 10. Coming up at 10 is classical music on Performance Today, and lots of good shows over the weekend, too. So if you happen to be in your car, which you will be.
2: Or your house.
1: Be sure to tune in.
2: What are you doing this weekend?
1: I'm going to go to the debate on tomorrow at the Wilson Auditorium, and then I'm going to go to the CAMXT thing.
2: Yeah, I'm going to that, too.
1: That's that thing.
2: And I'm going to the Milk Run. And I might go to the debate, too.
1: Yeah, you got to do, well, you choose there because
2: yeah, I know, there's so much to choose
1: the same
2: from.
1: Time.
2: Right.
1: Yeah, it's
2: and
1: a great...
2: And all the different walks.
1: It's a great
2: and
1: weekend.
2: And try to walk three places at the same time.
1: And think about things while you're walking.
2: Well,
1: they're
2: that's
1: not
2: the,
1: just walks.
2: Walking One of those, is the best thinking time, don't you think?
1: Yeah, probably. You got walk out of
2: For
1: hope.
2: For sure.
1: Out, I walk of hope out of darkness.
2: Best conversations with my friends and thoughts to myself while I'm walking. It's got to be something about the physiology of walking and the blood pumping and your more oxygen getting to your brain or something like that.
1: I think that's right. I think that's yeah. right. When you're the more active, the more blood you can get to your brain, for sure.
2: Anyway, I got two more songs to add to the clues for if anyone else wants to guess the theme
1: yeah.
2: and call in.
1: It's
2: so,
1: a very you're approaching it from a different angle, I would say.
2: And we get probably stronger and stronger clues with every song. So here you go. Yeah. Here's one by Leonard Cohen and one by Bruce Cockburn.

got me singing, even though the news is bad. You got me singing, the only song I ever had. You got me singing, ever since the river died. You got me thinking, all the places we could hide. You got me singing, even though the world is gone. You got me thinking,

most specifically people who were directly affected by 9/11, which we all were. Obviously, I'm feeling emotional right now, but that was a beautiful, beautiful song. You know, you got me singing, even though it seems like the world is ending, I'm going to carry on. So that song goes out to everyone, just everyone. And I'm going to wrap up my debut playlist. I got a few good guesses coming in here. Most people got it, the nail on the head, so you're on the same wavelength. Yeah, Steve, you're a hard act to follow for picking good tunes, but I hope I did a good job today. And my last one's by Bruce Coburn. Hope you enjoy it too. Happy Friday.

0: The Kodiak Outdoor Film Festival, hosted by Island Trails Network, returns for its 20th anniversary celebration on Friday, September 18th. ITN is seeking films related to all things outdoors and Kodiak. Submissions are due by September 11th. The list of film requirements is available at islandtrails.org.
1: Are you going to go to that too?
2: Yeah, I go to that every year. That's super fun.
1: That is pretty fun, yeah. Mm-hmm. Today's the deadline. If you've been sitting there frantic at your computer for the last week trying to edit your movies, now's the time to
2: edit. Now's the time. Yeah. It always takes longer than you think it's going to take.
1: I hope those guys that caught that giant halibut have it on video and not just still photos.
2: Like,
1: I
2: think things like that that happen, how do you have the presence of mind or the wherewithal or whatever it takes to take your phone out, like when you're battling a 100-pound halibut? Hold on just a sec. I got to get this on film.
1: No, everybody films everything now.
2: Underwater too.
1: Yeah, underwater too. I mean, that would be an awesome one. There have been underwater shots at the film festival before. I think there was one of just a camera set up with rockfish swimming in and out of the
2: view.
1: That's
2: really cool.
1: That's cool.
2: Or when the camera goes like above the waterline and then down below the waterline and you feel like you're going with it.
1: Yeah, I like that too.
2: I sometimes then I hold my breath when it goes under.
1: What amazed me when we first moved out, they really get into it. Yeah. When I moved here, we saw that for the first time. I was like, wow, this is only a town of 8,000 people. They come up with all these great videos. You know, some of them are really pretty good quality.

0: include the Coast Guard, we're about 13,001 people.
1: Yeah. Right.
0: 13,301.
1: Where do you get the one?
0: Well, it's 2020 census data. I looked it up recently.
1: Oh, all right. Well, good.
0: I don't know where they got the one. I thought the one was very interesting. Got to count that one. They're an important one person.
1: Hey, thanks for listening to the show today. It's been a pleasure to be with you.
0: And you, Steve.
1: We'll see you next Friday. Have a great weekend.
0: Have fun out there.

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1: In the days immediately after 9/11, the streets of New York were eerily quiet and empty. Then impromptu memorials started to spring up. The devastation that had struck the city was felt by everyone. Each person carried their own grief. By the end of the week, though, the resilient citizens of New York were joining together, gathering, walking, hugging, singing, carrying each other. From APM American Public Media, this is Performance Today. I'm Valerie Kaler.

composer Eric Oasen was there, witnessed the transformation of his city, and he wrote this music of remembrance. A hymn for the lost and the living ahead this hour. The U.S. Air Force Heritage of America Band will play that piece by Eric Oasen later this hour. Right now, a performance of one of his chamber pieces, Autumn Night for Oboe and Piano.

Oboist Linda Strauman and pianist Aram Arakelyan played Autumn Night, music by Eric Awazin, meant to capture the rich kaleidoscope of fall in all its glory. From APM American Public Media, this is Performance Today, taking you to concerts around the world. I'm Valerie Kaler. There are more wonderful young string quartets these days than ever before. That is great for those of us who enjoy listening to all these terrific ensembles. For the young string players, it means the field is tougher than ever to break into. Simone Grimaglia knows this firsthand. He plays viola in the Quartetto di Cremona, based in Italy. When they were starting out 25 years ago, they did not win their first competitions. They didn't get picked by a manager who would arrange tours. They were simply not making enough money to survive. And then along came Francesca Moncada di Paterno, a princess from Sicily. She heard this young group play, loved their sound, recognized that they were struggling, and she offered some meaningful financial support. As the group blossomed and was later able to support themselves, they became a team. The quartet and the princess put together an organization called La Dimora del Quartetto, offering support to up-and-coming string quartets around the world. So a literal princess helped a young string quartet get off the ground. And now, a generation later, they're paying it forward, offering similar support to young groups today. Let's hear from a recent U.S. tour by this ensemble. Quartetto di Cremona gave this concert in Syracuse, New York. They're playing the string quartet No. 1 by Robert Schumann.

The String Quartet No. 1 by Robert Schumann. He wrote that in 1842. We heard it from a concert in Syracuse, New York. A performance from a group based in Italy, the Quartetto di Cremona, Cremona Quartet. More about them in just a minute. That concert was presented by the Syracuse Friends of Chamber Music. Quartetto di Cremona, named for the city of Cremona, Italy. All four members of the group are from the city of, not Cremona, but Genoa, 100 miles south as the crow flies. The group's name is an homage to the Italian town of great violin makers, Amati, Guarneri, and Stradivari. Cremona is also the town where they were all students and where they met. Quartetto di Cremona. We're always grateful to share concert highlights with you from across the country and around the world. We've also got free music for your personal digital collection. 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This is Performance Today from APM.

A quarter of a century ago today, on Tuesday, September 11th, 2001, composer Eric Owazin was living in New York teaching at Juilliard. He was in the middle of a music theory class when news started to break about the catastrophic events happening just 3 miles away in Manhattan. Everyone gathered around a radio in the library, listening in shock as the horrors continued to unfold. Owazin said, "During the next several days, our great city became a landscape of empty streets and impromptu, heartbreaking memorials. But," he said, "by Friday, the city had undergone a transformation. I saw multitudes of people holding candles, singing songs, gathering in front of those memorials, paying tribute to the lost, becoming a community of citizens of this city, of this country, and of this world, leaning on each other for strength and support." Eric Owazin was commissioned by the U.S. Air Force Heritage of America Band to write the piece we're about to hear. Major Larry Lang conducts that same band in Owazin's Hymn for the Lost and the Living, In Memoriam 9/11.

Major Larry Lang conducted the U.S. Air Force Heritage of America Band in a piece they commissioned from American composer Eric Oasen, a hymn for the lost and the living, in memoriam 9/11. Eric Oasen's hymn reflects the transformation of his beloved city, starting with a solo trumpet reflective of the eerily empty streets, and then other isolated, somber voices join in, the individual grief and separate memorials that appeared in those first days. But the piece grows as more voices join in and start singing the same melodies, coming together as a community to comfort each other. Eric Oasen was in New York 25 years ago when the attacks occurred, and the days immediately following. He says the piece we just heard, quote, portrays those painful days, days of supreme sadness. It is intended to be a memorial for those lost souls gone from this life, but who are forever treasured in our memories. In a moment, peace. 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

Next on this day of remembrance, a piece about history and wisdom and hopefully learning from past mistakes. Played by the Sphinx Virtuosi, an ensemble born from the Sphinx Organization, a group doing such important work in the world of classical music. Founded back in 1996 and dedicated to the development of young Black and Latino classical musicians. 25-year-old cellist-composer Quentin Blash has been playing with Sphinx Virtuosi for a few years now and writing for them as well. Last year, Sphinx, along with Carnegie Hall and the New World Symphony, commissioned a new piece from Blash. The music was inspired by an ancient saying from Confucius, "Study the past if you would define the future." Quentin Blash uses snippets of Bach-like music for the past to build a prayer for the future. From a concert at the Isabella Stewart Gardner Museum in Boston, the Sphinx Virtuosi play Visions of Peace by Quentin Blash.

Sphinx virtuosi played Visions of Peace in Calderwood Hall at the Isabella Stewart Gardner Museum in Boston. Music written by a member of Sphinx, cellist Quentin Blash. He was inspired by a saying from Confucius, China's first and most famous teacher, philosopher, and political theorist. The phrase was, "Study the past if you would define the future." We have the opportunity to see mistakes of the past and to change our own fate. Quentin Blash wrote Visions of Peace with that in mind. Our technical director here at PT is Craig Thorson. Gene Barron is our technical producer. Our director of media production and operations is Elizabeth Iverson. The senior director of media operations for APM is Josh Kubasta. We had engineering help this week from Cameron Wiley, Michael Osborne, and Michael DeMarc. The podcast of our show is supported by the Sidney E. Frank Foundation, working to improve the quality of life for communities and children through programs in art, theater, poetry, and music. I'm Valerie Kaler. 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

0: 55 degrees in Kodiak with fair skies. It's a beautiful day. Calm winds at the airport where they have 10 miles of visibility. Look for sunny skies all day today with calm winds turning to the east to 5 or so. High temperature about 62 today. Partly cloudy overnight.
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2: In 1784, Mozart was in the midst of a piano concerto marathon. He wrote six of them during this bout of frenzied activity. Smack dab in the middle of his concerto writing, chamber music, a quintet for winds and piano. You can kind of tell that Mozart was in concerto mode when you listen to the piano part in this quintet. Very soloistic, like a concerto. From APM American Public Media, this is Performance Today. I'm Valerie Kaler. On the way this hour, Mozart's Quintet for Piano and Winds. And right now, let's hear the minuet, the third movement from A Symphony for Winds by Richard Strauss, a piece subtitled The Happy Workshop.

George Vosburgh conducted the Carnegie Mellon Wind Ensemble in the third movement, the Minuet, from a wind symphony by Richard Strauss, a piece subtitled The Happy Workshop. We've got more winds ahead. From APM, American Public Media, this is Performance Today. I'm Valerie Kaler. I'm so glad you're here for our musical adventures and discoveries. You know, there are so many lists out there that include the word best. Best restaurants, best books, best music of all time. All subjective lists, of course. Nothing wrong with that, I guess. It just feels important to me sometimes to remember that what's best for the person who wrote the list is not always what feels best to me. And what do we even mean when we say best music? Best to listen to? Best to play? Best to laugh or cry to? Best when it's raining outside? I've given up on making best music lists for myself or for other people, but I do like to hear what composers say about their own work. And if they use superlatives, my ears perk up. Which leads me to this. Mozart heard the premiere of this next piece in 1784. I mean, I should hope he heard it. He was a pianist in that performance. Anyway, he called it the best thing I've written in my life. And here it is. Mozart's quintet in E-flat major for piano and winds, from a concert in Atlanta featuring the Georgian Chamber Players.

Mozart's Quintet in E-flat major for piano and winds, featuring the Georgian chamber players. He wrote more than 600 pieces of music altogether, and I feel confident saying that more than a few of them are half-decent. After playing the Vienna premiere of the piece we just heard, Mozart wrote a letter to his dad and said, quote, "I consider this quintet to be the best thing I've written in my life." One of Mozart's favorites among his own compositions, his Quintet for Piano and Winds. So what do you think? Do you have a favorite Mozart piece or a least favorite? Let me know. Get in touch via the contact button on our website, the PT page at yourclassical.org.

This hour of programming is brought to you in part by Henry's Great Alaskan Restaurant, serving lunch and dinner. 907-486-8844.

people have some strong opinions when it comes to final episodes of television series. The last episode of Lost, for example, almost universally reviled. Why? Because it answered none of the questions raised over the past seasons. Critics and fans were divided about the ambiguous cut-to-black final scene of The Sopranos. Me? I think ambiguity was kind of the point. One that's mentioned a lot in best-of lists is the finale of 6 Feet Under. The show, set at a funeral home, ostensibly about death, was really about life. The finale flashes forward to various points in the future where we see the death of each beloved character. But they didn't just show the white card with name, birth, and death dates. We got to see where these people ended up, who they ended up with, who was there when they passed, the children and grandchildren we never got to meet. It didn't tie everything up with a bow, because that's not how life works, right? What it did do was give emotional closure. It was so rewarding and so heartbreaking. I ugly cry every time I watch it. In his musical miniseries about the master storyteller Scheherazade, Nikolai Rimsky-Korsakov wraps it up with a very satisfying narrative closure. All the characters and themes you've met in the previous episodes converge in Baghdad for the finale. You hear fragments of earlier stories in a different context, and you realize, oh, that's where this goes, and they end up together, and so on. The thrilling conclusion of Rimsky-Korsakov's Scheherazade, the festival at Baghdad. Vasily Petrenko leads the Royal Philharmonic Orchestra.

Russian composer Nikolai Rimsky-Korsakov went to Bakhchisarai in 1874, and he loved it. He loved the Turkish coffee houses, the mosques and minarets. He listened to Arabic street musicians. In his autobiography, Rimsky-Korsakov wrote, quote, "It was while hearing the street music of Bakhchisarai that I first became acquainted with Arabic sounds." Rimsky-Korsakov took that sound back home with him to Russia. 15 years later, he wrote the music we just heard, Scheherazade. That final movement weaves together musical themes from the previous three stories, having the characters intersect at a raucous festival in Baghdad, before heading back out to sea, where the enormous waves drive the ship into the cliffs. But a peaceful ending. The ship makes it safely to an island. All is calm. And Scheherazade and her husband, the Sultan, presumably fall into a deep and trusting sleep. Vasily Petrenko conducted the Royal Philharmonic Orchestra during a U.S. tour. That concert came from Hugh Hodgson Concert Hall at the University of Georgia in Athens.

Rosh Hashanah, the Jewish New Year, is underway as of sundown tonight, and with it, the Jewish High Holy Days begin, 10 days of repentance, reflection, and renewal. One of the prayers recited during the High Holy Days is Avinu Malkeinu, our Father, our King. There are many different versions of this prayer, but they all ask the same thing, that we may have well-being, that we may heal, that we may be safe and free in the coming year. Conductor Jeanette Sorrell made this arrangement and leads her ensemble Apollo's Fire as baritone Jeffrey Strauss sings Avinu Malkeinu.

Baritone Jeffrey Strauss with Apollo's Fire, led by Jeanette Sorrell. Sorrell made that arrangement of the traditional Jewish prayer, Avinu Malkeinu, our Father, our King, a beloved element of High Holy Day and Fast Day services that asks God for mercy, forgiveness, and a good year. We have one more piece in honor of Rosh Hashanah. Next, it's Paul Schoenfeld's Echad Sha'alti, or One Thing I Ask. The text comes from Psalm 27. One thing I ask of the Lord, only that do I seek, to dwell in the house of the Lord all the days of my life, to gaze upon the beauty of the Lord and to frequent his temple. Flutist Alexis Still and pianist Stephen Gosling play Echad Sha'alti.

Achat Sha'alti, one thing I ask, a guiding prayer to prepare supplicants for Rosh Hashanah, the Jewish New Year, encouraging believers to strip away distractions, to turn inward for self-reflection, and prepare their hearts for the new year. That setting by Paul Schoenfeld featured flutist Alexa Still and pianist Stephen Gosling. Music for Rosh Hashanah, which begins tonight at sundown. Shana Tova. Happy New Year. Our staff here at PT, senior producer Catherine Slusher, producers Megan Oglesby and Kathleen Bradbury, associate producer John Goman, music logger David Kemp, and our classical digital producer is Inez Wunches. I'm Valerie Kaler. 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

0: Thank you for listening to KMXT, broadcasting on 100.1 FM. It is your public radio station here in beautiful downtown Kodiak, Alaska, where it is 54 degrees. They are indicating they have a foggy mist laying over the airport right now, bringing visibility down to 5 miles. Here on Signal Hill, it looks pretty sunny. Look for sunny skies for the rest of the day with a high near 62, calm winds turning to the east to 5. Partly cloudy overnight tonight, becoming partly sunny tomorrow, high near 67 tomorrow. Coming up on the Midday Report, candidates for the Borough Assembly squared off on Tuesday. A California company made it rain in Homer. And more young people in Alaska died of suicide in 2025 than has in the last 10 years. Those stories and more after national headlines.
1: Live from NPR News, I'm Lakshmi Singh. It has been a day of deep reflection on the events of September 11, 2001. On this 25th anniversary of the terrorist attacks on U.S. soil, President Trump delivered a speech at the Pentagon. NPR's Frank Ordonez reports that during the solemn event, Trump also defended his administration's war against Iran.
2: President Trump and the First Lady listened as the names of the 184 people killed at the Pentagon were read at the beginning of the 25th anniversary ceremony of the attacks that killed nearly 3,000 people in New York, Washington, D.C., and Shanksville, Pennsylvania. In honoring those who died, Trump also sought to tie the moment to his decision to go to war in Iran.
3: We will never, ever forget. That's why we fight today. We don't have a choice. There can only be victory.
2: Trump spoke of American unity following the 9/11 attacks, calling it the authentic spirit of the nation. Franco Ordonez, NPR News.
1: Iran says it will attend a regional meeting of the foreign ministers of countries in the Persian Gulf. The Iranian foreign ministry says that 8 foreign ministers will be attending to discuss issues around the Strait of Hormuz, which Iran has blockaded since the start of the war. We have more from NPR's Hadil Alshalchi.
4: The Iranian Foreign Ministry spokesperson Ismail Baghaei announced that the meeting of foreign ministers will take place in Oman next week. He said the foreign ministers of Iran, Iraq, and other Arab states on the coast of the Persian Gulf and the Sea of Oman will be attending. He said that the meeting will address negotiations Iran and Oman have been part of to reach an agreement to temporarily reopen the Strait of Hormuz. The Iranian blockade of the strait has affected global oil supplies. U.S. diesel prices hit a new American high at an average of $6 a gallon this week. Hadil Alshalchi, NPR News, Istanbul.
1: The last big economic report before the Federal Reserve holds its next interest rate setting meeting next week shows no relief from inflation in the U.S. NPR's Scott Horsley says the U.S. war with Iran shows no sign of abating. Oil prices are more volatile and energy prices are rising.
5: The overall cost of living in August was up 3.4% from a year ago, similar to the annual inflation rate the month before. That's higher than the Federal Reserve would like and could signal a need to raise interest rates. But if you strip out energy and food prices, the annual core inflation rate cooled a little bit last month. So Fed policymakers really have to try to figure out which way is the trend line actually moving.
1: NPR, Scott Horsley reporting. The Dow's closed up more than 500 points. It's NPR News.
0: For KMXT News, I'm Terry Haynes. Candidates vying for the 4 open spots on the Kodiak Island Borough Assembly sat down to discuss their positions during a public candidates forum on Tuesday. The candidates fielded questions related to the major issues the borough is facing, including the landfill, housing, and education funding. KMXT's Catherine Irving has this recap.
6: Six of the eight candidates running for Borough Assembly attended the forum: Scott Arndt, Sean Brecky, Caleb Callahan, Alex Sweeney, Mark Anthony Viscocho, and Jeremy Williamson. Originally, there were nine candidates, but Caroline Roberts announced she was dropping out of the race ahead of the forum. Of the six attendees, only two have experience serving on the Assembly: Arndt, who has previously been both an Assembly member and mayor, and Viscocho, who was appointed to temporarily fill a vacant seat in July. All six candidates pushed for the sale of borough land in order to open up more room for housing to be built. All candidates voiced support for the development of non-fisheries industries in Kodiak's economy, like the spaceport and tourism, and they were all of the same mind about property taxes. Here's Viscocho.
7: Property taxes, I am not for. I don't think we should put more taxes on the Kodiak community.
6: But a key difference was in their priorities. Candidates like Brecky, Williamson, and Sweeney all prioritized forms of housing and economic development. Viscocho was more focused on strengthening community by opening up more gathering spaces. And Callahan wanted to increase financial and political opportunities for young people.
8: My main purpose for running is to kind of be a little like role model, set an example for young adults, and showcasing that civic engagement is possible, but probably even encouraged.
6: The meeting room was about halfway packed with attendees. Pat Holmes is a retired Fish and Game employee who went to the forum. He says he wanted to get to know the candidates better.
9: Well, I'm just trying to see the nature and the quality of people and how they think. That's more important than the issues, is how they think and how they would potentially work towards solving the problems.
6: Holmes says he was encouraged by the candidates' responses during the forum, and so were the candidates themselves. Here's Brecky.
10: I mean, dude, we got some people who seem to really care, and I appreciate that so much. So I'm pretty sure there's no such thing as a wasted vote in this go-round.
6: A full transcript and the recording of Tuesday's candidate forum can be found on KMXT.org. Early voting for the Borough Assembly election starts on September 21st at Borough Assembly Chambers. Election day is October 6th. Reporting in Kodiak, I'm Catherine Irving.
0: Researchers looking at water level data from Typhoon Merbok have shed new light on why powerful storms hit some communities harder than others across western Alaska. As KYUK's Evan Erickson reports, they're just starting to explore the role that the geometry of the region's bays plays in storm impacts.
11: When ex-Typhoon Merbok barreled through the Bering Sea in September 2022, it brought high winds and flooding to 1,300 miles of the western Alaska coastline. But the community-level impacts weren't only a product of their proximity to the storm's path. A recent study used data from Merbok to show how diverse tides and the shapes of the region's bays also play a key role in these impacts. Lead author and University of Alaska Fairbanks professor Stephen Dykstra says the inspiration came from his prior research in flood-prone areas in the southeastern United States.
12: I saw these funneling-shaped basins there and was just really curious about, okay, how important are these basins for explaining the different flooding exposures that these communities might be having?
11: The funneling effect of some bays can increase the severity of storm surges as they travel upriver. But to explain the phenomenon, Dykstra says tidal influences need to be removed from the equation. He and his team developed an analytical tool to accomplish that for the first time.
12: We can't use regular methods to calculate what the tides are. So we have to use a new approach that we developed to look at how the tides are changing through time, and then can remove the tide from the water level and look at what factors are left.
11: Dykstra says water level data are especially sparse in western Alaska. The National Oceanic and Atmospheric Administration doesn't operate any permanent monitoring stations along more than 700 miles of coastline stretching from Bristol Bay to Unalakleet on Norton Sound.
12: For long-term, high-quality observational data, we have a very large gap there.
11: But in the months leading up to Merbok, Dykstra says NOAA had coincidentally placed numerous short-term water level gauges along the western Alaska coast as part of a standardization effort. This gave Dykstra's team the data they needed to apply their novel method to three funneling basins that define the region: Norton Sound, Kuskokwim Bay, and Bristol Bay. The study, published in the journal Continental Shelf Research, found the shape and depth of the Norton Sound causes storm surge to increase as it pushes inland, while in Bristol Bay, storm surge decreases as it pushes inland. Dykstra says Kuskokwim Bay falls somewhere in the middle, but that tidal influences are especially important for how a storm hits upriver communities.
12: The Kuskokwim River and Bay is actually the longest estuary in the United States. The tides move inland further than anywhere else in the U.S., even further inland than the Columbia River or the Hudson River or even Chesapeake Bay.
11: While tides decrease in magnitude as one travels further upriver, the funneling shape of Kuskokwim Bay causes storm surge to significantly increase as it travels upriver from the mouth. During Murbach, it nearly doubled over a roughly 140-mile stretch.
12: The storm surge itself increased by almost 40% from Good News Bay to Bethel.
11: Dykstra hopes that the method developed in the study to isolate storm surge data can help both local communities and the National Weather Service better identify and understand vulnerable areas in Western Alaska.
12: They can see, okay, a community in Norton Sound is going to be more susceptible to flooding than a community in Bristol Bay. They may look like they're both just in Western Alaska, but it's these different basins that are going to have these different effects on storms, and we need to be separating out these different drivers.
11: Dykstra says the study is just the first step in understanding funneling basins in Western Alaska. He's now focused on a pilot project looking at turbidity or cloudiness of water in Kuskokwim Bay to facilitate water-penetrating LIDAR analysis of the basin. It's part of a national interagency aerial surveying project led by the U.S. Army Corps of Engineers. In Bethel, I'm Evan Erickson.
0: Hillcorp employees say an oily sheen appeared in Western Cook Inlet on Wednesday while they were investigating a separate sheen first reported late last month. Crews say the sheen appeared after the company restarted a water outfall line at its now defunct Spark platform in the inlet's trading bay. A joint command of agencies responding to the site said Hillcorp employees noticed the sheen around 11 a.m. near the platform's southeast corner. Crews then closed the line and an oil cleanup vessel on standby deployed recovery equipment. The joint command says the test was pre-approved and carried out according to plan. It's been over 2 weeks since a pilot first reported seeing a miles-long oil sheen while flying over the area. The next day, the Alaska Department of Environmental Conservation, Hillcorp Alaska, and the U.S. Coast Guard responded with an oil cleanup vessel. But crews did not see a sheen or signs of an oil spill in the days immediately following the initial report. Hillcorp Alaska, which owns the defunct Spark platform, got permission to reactivate some of its lines to test for possible leaks. The Joint Command shifted from an active response to a monitoring status last month. It says it still hasn't determined the cause of the initial sheen and is continuing that investigation. More young people in Alaska died of suicide in 2025 than in any other year in the past decade. That's according to new data released by the State Section of Epidemiology. According to the data, boys died of suicide at more than four times the rate of girls, but girls attempted suicide at much higher rates. Alaska Native youth are disproportionately impacted. Tara Schmidt works for PC Cares, a program that co-develops suicide prevention and response with Alaska Native communities. She says she's deeply saddened by the data and emphasizes that reducing access to lethal means of suicide is a way to prevent deaths.
13: With young people, sometimes things feel really big and can come on really quickly. And so if they have access to some type of means of suicide, as soon as that impulse reaches them, that can lead to a suicide death or an attempt.
0: She says, for families with a young person, increasing how long it can take to access a gun, ammunition, or medications, even by a few minutes, can prevent an attempt. She pointed to research showing that most young people who attempted suicide considered it for less than an hour, with many considering it for fewer than 5 minutes. She also says it's important to make sure that communities collaborate on responses to suicide and prevention. She says Suicide is complex and not caused by one single thing, but in Alaska, it's important to acknowledge the harms of colonization.
13: We have experienced in Alaska culture loss, disruption in social support systems, and really a mismatch between who is providing mental health services and the realities and experiences of folks who are trying to get help for this.
0: She says adults can also check in with kids without expectations to remind them that they have support. That can make young people more likely to reach out if they are in crisis. If you're in crisis or want support, you can call or text 988. It sounds like something out of a sci-fi novel, but a California-based company literally made it rain last month over part of the Kenai Peninsula. Officials with the aptly named Rainmaker say they generated millions of gallons of rainfall by flying a drone into a cloud and dispersing a chemical. While company leaders are calling the test a success, journalist Max Graham reports that local residents and officials say they were blindsided by the experiment. Graham wrote about the experiment in the Anchorage Press and told Alaska Public Media's Wesley Early that it all began in the skies above Kachemak Bay on August 23rd.
11: The drone went way up in the sky. It had some flares on it with a chemical called silver iodide and released the flares into what's called a super cool cloud, and let out the silver iodide into this cloud, and effectively, according to the company, generated 19 million gallons of water that fell, I think mostly as rain, in the Homer area. Which that sounds like a lot spread out across a wide area. It's like less than a tenth of an inch, maybe a hundredth of an inch of water. So on the ground, maybe not even noticeable, but according to the company, 19 million gallons of water was created that day.
14: Yeah. It sounds a lot like sci-fi. This process is called cloud seeding. How does that work?
11: Yeah, so it's a technology that, like, I'd sort of loosely heard of, didn't really think it was legit. And apparently it's something that companies have been testing for decades, going back to, like, the 40s. But it's sort of been generating a lot more interest recently, just as areas, particularly in the lower 48, face drought and sort of water supply issues. That's this company's main focus, is sort of operations in like Utah and trying to, you know, get levels back up in Salt Lake in Utah and the Colorado River, or to sort of help ski resorts that are struggling with a lack of snow. And so that's what their focus is. But they came up here to Alaska to do what they said was just a sort of test in the summer when the conditions are better here for it.
14: Why are Alaska's conditions better?
11: So they say that they need just the right temperature and the right kind of cloud, what I mentioned, the super cool cloud. Pretty much the sort of water droplets in the sky have to be cold enough so that they freeze when the silver iodide gets released. The folks at this company that I spoke to said that Alaska really is like the place to do that in the summer. In the winter, they can do it in the lower 48, which is really where they're actually focused on.
14: So how is the local Homer community and lawmakers, have they responded to this drone launch?
11: It really struck a nerve, and I mean, or that might be putting it lightly. There's been a lot of backlash from elected officials on the Kenai Peninsula and across the political spectrum too. Conservative political leaders, also environmental advocates I spoke to, are concerned. I think there's a mix of concerns. One is the mayor of the Kenai Peninsula Borough didn't know about it until after the fact. And there's a sort of question of was there enough public notice and sort of community outreach in advance? And then, you know, an environmental advocate I spoke to in Homer, you know, has concerns just about, you know, what is this technology due to the environment, or, you know, is there a health and ecological risk? The company says that's totally safe. You know, they say they released 375 grams of this stuff, that's less than a pound of it, and over this really wide area, and it like doesn't really appreciably change concentrations on the ground of it. It's also sort of caught, I think, state regulators on the back foot a little bit. The Department of Environmental Conservation
15: I sort of did a review and just sent a long letter to legislators saying there's not a regulatory framework for this. And so, you know, there's no DEC permit that regulates it that Rainmaker needed to get. And so there's like just it sparked this discussion at the sort of regulatory level, but also on the ground on social media. There's tons of concerns just about like what, you know, this company from California came and made it rain here. Like, what the heck?
14: What has Rainmaker said in response to these concerns?
15: I mean, they say they did do outreach. They said they met with the Alaska Department of Natural Resources, you know, before they did this. And according to the company, they presented a plan of operations that said they were going to be doing cloud seeding, and DNR pretty much told them you're allowed to use a drone for research purposes without a permit on state land. You know, my sense just in my reporting is that the backlash and this operation like has kind of confused regulators and also really sparked discussion like should there be regulations and what would that look like.
14: It sounded like they understood the backlash though. Rainmaker did.
15: Yeah, and I mean they said they, you know, really want to do more outreach. They've been very responsive and they've helped me in my reporting, like get information. And it sounds like they're open to sort of having, you know, more discussions with community members, maybe even coming back to have some kind of open house or town hall on the Kenai Peninsula. They said they don't currently have plans to come back to do any more cloud seeding next summer, but, you know, I think it's a little early to know.
0: That was Anchorage Press reporter Max Graham. You can read his full story at anchoragepress.com.
16: This is the Alaska Department of Fish and Game with Kodiak Commercial Salmon Fishery Advisory Announcement number 47. This announcement was issued at 10 a.m. September 9th. There will be a 54-hour commercial salmon fishing period from noon Thursday, September 10th, to 6 p.m. Saturday, September 12th in the following areas. The Afognak District, except the Iqaluit Bay, Outer Katoy Bay, and Inner Katoy Bay sections will remain closed, and the Southwest Afognak section will be extended until 6 p.m. September 12th. The Uyak Bay, Zachar Bay, Spiritan Bay, Inner Uyanik Bay, Terror Bay, Kajuyak Bay, Sheraton Bay, and Antomarsan Bay sections of the Northwest Kodiak District, the Outer Iqaluit section of the Southwest Kodiak District, the Humpy Dead Man section of the Alatak District, and the Eastside Kodiak District. There will be a 48-hour extension to the current commercial salmon fishing period from 6 p.m. Thursday, September 10th, to 6 p.m. Saturday, September 12th, in the following areas. The Southwest Afognak section of the Afognak District. The current commercial salmon fishery will be extended from 6 p.m. Thursday, September 10th, and remain open until further notice in the following areas. The Outer Karlik section of the Southwest Kodiak District, and the Central and North Cape sections of the Northwest Kodiak District. As previously announced, fishermen are reminded that in the Kodiak area, until further notice, Chinook salmon 28 inches or greater in length may not be retained by purse seine gear in the commercial fishery and must be returned to the water unharmed. Closed waters are shown on the Kodiak area salmon statistical chart and detailed in the commercial salmon fishing regulations. Statistical charts, harvest strategies, and commercial salmon fishing regulations are available at the Kodiak Fish and Game Office. Recent salmon fishery information may be obtained by calling the department's 24-hour recorder phone at 486-4559.
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0: Good afternoon and welcome to your Island Messenger for Friday. It is the 11th day of September, the year 2026. The sun rose today at 7:31. It will set again at 8:38. That will give us 13 hours and 7 minutes of glorious daylight, a loss of 4 minutes and 55 seconds compared to yesterday. Our record high temperature for this date was 74 degrees, set in 1929, and our record low was 34, set in 1967, then again in 2012. It is currently 54 degrees here in Kodiak. They are indicating they have a foggy mist lurking about them at the airport, bringing visibility down to 5 miles, and east winds at 7 miles per hour. The Weather Service is calling for sunny skies for the rest of the day with a high near 62, calm winds turning to the east to 5 or so. Partly cloudy overnight tonight with a low of 54, light and variable winds turning to the west 5 or 10 in the evening. And for tomorrow, partly sunny skies, high near 57, High near 67, rather. West winds around 10 miles per hour. Look for mostly cloudy skies for Sunday. Cloudy skies for Monday. Mostly cloudy again on Tuesday. Going to mostly sunny on Wednesday and partly sunny on Thursday. Looking at our local tides, we have an incoming tide. Our next high tide here on the east side will happen at 3 this afternoon. It'll be 9 feet, followed by a low tide at 9.01 p.m. of minus 1/10. Over on the west side, your next low tide will happen at 3:30 this afternoon. It'll be 15.3 feet in Larsen Bay, followed by a low tide at 9:42 p.m. of minus 7/10. Mariners, here's your weather forecast for Marmot Island to Sitkanak out to 15 nautical miles. Southwest 20 for today, tonight, and tomorrow, too. 5-foot seas throughout the period. For Sunday, southwest 20 and 4-foot seas. Over in the Shelikof Strait, small craft advisory for tomorrow. Southwest 20 for today and tonight. 4-foot seas, building to 5 feet tonight. For tomorrow in the Shelikof, southwest 25 and 5-foot seas. Monday through Tuesday, southwest 25 and seas at 7 feet. Just outside of the city of Kodiak in Chiniak Bay, variable less than 10 with 3-foot seas today and tonight, subsiding to 1 foot after midnight. For tomorrow in Chiniak Bay, south 10, becoming variable less than 10 in the afternoon, seas to 3 feet. Lots of things are happening tomorrow, including the Walk of Hope Out of Darkness, in memory, in hope, in community, being put on by the Kodiak Area Native Association. Join them as they come together to honor the lives lost to suicide, foster hope, and strengthen community connections. The registration and memorial activities begin at 10 a.m. at the Kodiak Marketplace tomorrow. The Remembrance Walk will begin at 11 a.m. It's a 15-minute walk route. But again, the whole thing starts at 10 a.m. in the marketplace tomorrow. Also tomorrow, the Kodiak Kindness Milk Run will be held at Woody Way Field Saturday. Registration begins at 9:30 and the run begins at 10:15. You can pick your distance, 1 mile, 2 miles, a 5K around the walking path, and a 10K that will go all the way out to Abercrombie and back. A treat of milk and cookies will be waiting at the finish line, and again, it all starts at 9:30 a.m. tomorrow at the Woody Way Field. And don't forget about the fisheries debate on Saturday, 11 a.m., Gerald C. Wilson Auditorium, all of the congressional candidates.
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0: Hello, Kodiak, and welcome to the September 11th edition of Island Byways. I'm Pam Foreman. I'll never say that date without remembering the morning of September 11th, 2001. It's hard to believe 25 years have passed. I would bet that most of us who were old enough on that date will remember exactly where we were when we heard the news about the attack on the World Trade Center. When you think about defining moments of a lifetime or an era, September 11th certainly qualifies. Our continued warm and dry weather is both wonderful and not so great. These beautiful days make it very easy to get out to play, but the warm and dry combination is not necessarily good news for our salmon stocks. Some silvers are making it up the rivers and streams, but overall, the waterways are pretty low and warm, which means not as many fish make it upstream to spawn. Let's hope for some decent rain for the fish. We can tolerate a day or two of not-so-sunny weather, I'm pretty sure. Speaking of fish, the Chamber of Commerce and KMXT are hosting the Alaska Fisheries Debate for our U.S. congressional candidates on Saturday from 11 a.m. to 1 p.m. in the Gerald C. Wilson Auditorium. The debate will also be broadcast live on KMXT and streamed on the Kodiak Chamber of Commerce's YouTube channel. Come learn what the candidates have to say about their plans for the fisheries. And on a personal note, August marked 27 years of writing, producing, and putting Island Byways on the air for me. Thank you to all who listen. It's truly been a pleasure. And thanks to KMXT and KVOK for broadcasting this little spot for so long. You can also listen to Byways on Spotify, Apple Podcasts, and the KMXT mobile app. And that's it for Island Byways this week. Have fun, and thanks for listening.
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1: Welcome to Bonjour Chanson. We introduce five great francophone songs from today and one from yesterday. No French language skills are expected. My name is Charles Spira and I'll be your host. You heard an excerpt from 10 Years Old Tomorrow by Sev. More about this artist at the end of the show when we listen to the entire song. The real name of the French singer-songwriter Matzkat is Matthias Hecklen Obernesser, so it will be no surprise that his hometown is Strasbourg. At one time, he played the first violin at the Strasbourg Youth Orchestra. Today, when he plays the violin, it is in the jazz manouche style, the French tradition, no brass or percussion instruments, but plenty of strings. Matzkat writes upbeat songs and interprets them in a smiling, funky style. He became known at the national level when he interpreted Don't Worry, Be Happy in the second season of the French version of The Voice in 2013. From there, he went on to open for artists such as Olivia Ruiz and Renan Luce, and also to appear solo in his own concerts. He interprets for us The Water That's Descending from 2017 with his words and music. Crouched at the edge of the sky, Tom Thumb, just beneath the roofs, under the wing of the flat-lying roof tiles. I crumble all over like white bread. This timeless moment, while listening to all that rain that's flowing. Sweet, sweet refrain.

Loki Descend by Mats Catt. The artist Lys Chéral, born in 1982 in Châteaubriant in the northwest of France, is the youngest of three sisters. Her older sister Jeanne is like herself a singer-songwriter. Lys's entry into the world of music started at age 12 through classical guitar lessons. She also learned to play the piano and the flute, and on a visit to a friend, picked up her accordion, fell in love with the instrument, and taught herself to play. Her solo singing career started in 2008. Prior to that, she had appeared on stage in a theater group and founded in 2003 a musical group, Ustaglot. She was the singer and accordionist. Lys has worked on a number of charitable projects, including leading songwriting workshops for children and adults. We listen to Rain of Ashes from 2015, co-written with Jérémy Boucry. I hear shouts and hurried steps. I hear sirens and weeping intermixed. I see smoke at the horizon around the roofs of our houses. I hear stone torn apart. I hear walls that crack. I see trees engulfed in flames and the flow of molten asphalt. The earth has shaken. The sky has fallen. Gray and soft snow.

Prix de Cendre by Liz Chéral. When you walk around Saint-Germain-des-Prés in Paris, the names of many singers who worked there and loved the neighborhood come to mind. Say, Léo Ferré, Georges Brassens, or Juliette Gréco. It would be a serious omission not to include Renaud. The latter's full name is Renaud Séchant. Born in Paris in 1952, he wrote his first song during the student uprising in 1968 while occupying one of the buildings in the university. He had been a rebellious kid since elementary school and did not care for any subjects other than drawing and French language. His songs over the years ranged from calls for resistance to the authorities to heartfelt renderings of the lives and the living conditions of the common man. He wanted to be an actor, and he did appear on the stage and in movies, but he's particularly celebrated as a songwriter-interpreter. Here is In Love with Panam, from his very first album, published in 1975. Panam is a nickname for Paris in French slang. The words and music are by Renaud. Listen, you old-timers, weekend ecologists, this song is worthless and I sing it just for you. You like a beautiful lawn, meadows and little lambs, vine leaves and little flowers. Reset your watch. I am in love with Paris, concrete and asphalt. Yes, under the cobblestones, it's like a beach.

Amoureux de Paname by Renault. Pauline Croze, the daughter of a psychotherapist and a physics professor, born in Noisy-le-Sec, north of Paris, started playing the guitar and singing when she was 14. When she was 20, she recorded her first demo and appeared for the first time on stage. Very soon, she started to win prizes. Pauline has worked extensively abroad, in Japan, Brazil, and West Africa. In 2011, she was named the Knight of Arts and Letters. Let's enjoy Doing Nothing with her words and music from the 2017 album with the same name. I walked in front of you. You fixated on the view. You were staring at the beach, paying no attention to me. Concealed behind your sunglasses, you did not try to create an illusion or make an impression. Neither good nor bad, boy. How I loved you way

Ne rien faire by Pauline Croze. Alex Baupin was born in Besançon in 1974. His mother, a schoolteacher, and his father, who worked for the French railways, shared with their son and daughter their love for music, theatre and literature. Their gift fell on fertile ground. Alex showed early on a great facility for creating music. After his political science studies in Paris, he started to write film scores and to compose songs. Frequently he wrote the lyrics as well. We listen to I Implore You from 2016 with his words and music by Julien Clerc. This morning, out of habit, I set a table for two. My solitary path becomes a bit longer every day. I sleep diagonally to fully occupy your sheets, cold like a slab, sheets now too large. I implore you to send me a sign that you miss me too. Do answer me, even if no one here answers.

Je te supplie by Alex Baupin. The French artist Sèvres grew up in Rennes in Bretagne and still lives nearby in the countryside. She needs to feel surrounded by nature. After graduating with a degree in dramatic arts, she explored for 20 years every aspect of the theater. In 2006, she began to sing her own songs in the context of musical spectacles she created. It was not until 2011 that she started to perform solo on stage. Sèvres has also published a novel and a collection of novellas under the name Sèvres Laurent Fajal. She interprets for us 10 Years Old Tomorrow, from 2012, with her words and music. You'll be 10 tomorrow. I haven't seen time go by. We were too comfortable. You were too much in a hurry. You hang out in the house, combing your hair with the back of your hand. You are no longer a little boy. You'll be 10 tomorrow.

0: 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Bonjour Chanson is recorded in Baltimore, Maryland. My name is Charles Spira. We are finding more beautiful French language songs for you, so be sure to tune in to the next episode. 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
4: Sylvan Esso's new album took shape amid hurricanes, wildfires, and a growing sense of dread about the current state of the world. And that might mean getting serious. But for Nick Sanborn, one half of the North Carolina duo, it meant leaning into humor.
5: Being able to laugh or poke fun at something with other people who are also in the doom with you is such a, like, necessary part of the emotional arc.
4: For the band, that meant embracing their inner Hot Slob. Hot Slob, one of the songs you'll hear from Sylvan Esso's new album, Ow Infinity. That's a curious name, Ow Infinity. Amelia Meath, lead singer, what does it mean?
6: Ow Infinity, a promise, a dream, a decision to continue living despite the fact that we continue being hurt.
4: We get into it today with Sylvan Esso in studio. I'm Kaleo. This is World Cafe. Well, I don't know if it was by happenstance or by design, but I'm glad you're here. On record release day for Sylvan Esso, no less. So you're going to get a chance to check out what I think is one of the best records of the year. That session a little later on in the hour, but first, here is Mazzy Star, Fade In.

Welcome one, welcome all. I'm Stephen Kaleo. It's World Cafe. I've made no secret of my love of the band Sylvanesso, who will be on later this hour. But I'm also a fan of their sound, the indie electronic sound that was especially prevalent during the early 20-teens. And so I wanted to get a few of those on before we get to our session. Starting with England's Glass Animals from their album Zaba, it's Gooey. All right.

Man, 20 teens hit differently. Out of the Twin Cities, that's Polisa with Wandering Star. Also, Fantagram with Blackout Days and Gooey from Glass Animals. Coming up, we sit down with Sylvanesso to talk about their new record, Ow Infinity, and you'll hear some of the music from it. It's coming up next on World Cafe.

From NPR, this is World Cafe. Hey, I'm Stephen Kaleo. Sometimes you can't help but laugh, even when, especially when, times are tough. For Amelia Meath and Nick Sanborn, the duo of Sylvanesso, humor became increasingly important to the band's DNA over the years, especially in the wake of two different natural disasters disrupting their recording process. Today, Nick and Amelia join us to talk about how humor, community, and experimentation shaped their latest album, Ow Infinity. A curious title that Meath explains is a promise, a dream, a decision to continue living despite the fact we continue being hurt. Lots to unpack there. We'll find out what that looks and sounds like in action, plus plenty of laughter. This session brought a huge smile to my face, and it gets underway right now with the song Sledge, Sylvanesso on World Cafe.

0: It's still Vanesso on World Cafe. The song is Sledge. It is from the new album, which is called Out Infinity. I am joined by Amelia Meath and Nick Sanborn of Still Vanesso. I'm Kaleo on World Cafe. It's so good to see you too. How are
1: Hello.
0: You doing?
1: Hello.
2: It's so nice to be back.
1: We're so good. It's Things nice to be here.
0: I want to start with at the top. I love this record. The title, it intrigues me. Out Infinity.
1: Out Infinity.
0: Tell me more.
1: Our infinity, a promise, a dream, a decision to continue living despite the fact that we continue being hurt.
0: When did that mantra reveal itself to you? Is this a working premise throughout making the record?
1: No, I made like a big long list of record titles while we were mixing. Mm-hmm. And I was trying to figure out a way to like sum up the record while still including humor, which I think is more and more the most important part of our band to me. And our infinity just came to the surface.
2: Yeah, I think that the theme, though, really emerged as we wrote more songs. And I think that kind of became... I think it became obvious to me about two-thirds of the way through that was really what it felt like it was about, or what this chapter of our lives felt like it was about.
1: Mm-hmm. Yeah. You know?
2: And then it more became just like, how do you say that in a way that actually sums up the whole feeling and doesn't limit it, which is, it's a very easy idea to limit, I think.
1: Yeah, exactly. Also, we took a different approach with this record. Normally, we write 10 songs and like that's kind of the 10 songs that are on the record.
0: Right.
1: And then we took like a little break with No Rules Sandy, which was the record before this one, where we just wrote everything in 2 weeks and we're like, ha ha, we're done. And so this time we just made a big pile of songs and then like picked the ones that we liked the best to like continue developing. And Our Infinity just kept on, the idea of Our Infinity just kept on coming up the more that we pick songs.
0: Yeah. I want to come back to something that you said up the top that kind of threw me for a loop, that humor has sort of become a really critical part of the band. It almost sounded like a revelation as you were saying it. Can you talk a little bit about that aspect?
1: Yeah, I think that in every, let's see, how do I say this in a nice way? It's really easy It's really easy for me, but also I think for creative pursuits in general, to get very, very serious. Mm-hmm. And kind of like important. Like it's very important. You dedicate your life to making art, and when you're
0: take
1: lucky,
0: take it seriously. They tell you,
1: yeah, take it seriously. They tell you, and you're like, and you're when you have the joy and the luck to get this job as an American person. It's easy for you to decide like, no, it has to be really important. Like, this is very important.
0: Capital
1: I've dedicated
0: A, art, yeah.
1: every moment of my life to do this thing. And I have, we have. But also life in general is silly, and it's what makes it livable. Mm-hmm. And as we've gotten deeper into writing songs together, I think that has become more and more important to acknowledge the silliness amidst the horrors.
2: I think it also, I mean, I've said this before, but I think it really seasons the doom in life. You know, I think that being able to laugh or poke fun at something with other people who are also in the doom with you is such a like, necessary part of the emotional arc, at least of my life, you know?
1: Yeah.
2: And we're also just both, I mean, we're both kind of silly people. Mm-hmm. Like we're not super serious people. And so I think to make something that would exclude that element, that important piece of the sphere, I think would just feel really incomplete.
0: If you're just joining us, Nick and Amelia from Still Vanesso are here. They just put out a new album called Out Infinity. You were set to start work on this record, I think, in 2024, but were derailed by Hurricane Helene. And then you went to L.A., where you were met with wildfires. Like, first off, did those series of events make you anxious or scared? Like, was it something that stayed with you while you were writing and recording?
1: Absolutely. I think when you're in it, when you're trying to like open yourself up to write, it means that kind of undo a lot of the filters that we usually keep up in order to truly feel your feelings, or at least I do. And so getting like being in the energetic space to begin writing, and then a giant, terrifying hurricane arriving in our state so close to us in the town where so many people that we love live, was just incredibly destabilizing, much more so for the people who are from that town. Mm-hmm. But being called to action, working in mutual aid, it was wild to see the true devastation that happened in North Carolina. Mm-hmm. And it's still devastated. It continues to be devastated.
0: There's a line in a song that's on the new record, Flood Season, that says, "I'm all in, yeah, I'm trying to win. What's winning when it's all on fire?" Mm-hmm. I mean, this is supposed to be fun being a rock star, but it's like, I love that juxtaposition. Can you talk a little bit about writing it, what you wanted to capture?
1: I think you kind of nailed it in that it's exactly a juxtaposition. Mm-hmm. I feel like a lot of people in our community, and also like in the creative community in the world, everyone's a creative person. We're all like there's a way of like wanting to like cling to the idea of progress, or you know, like the fun, yummy parts of capitalism, mm-hmm. where you feel as if you are growing and expanding and progressing in your life.
0: Yeah.
1: And being the reality that these structures that we've built are no longer, we're starting to see the cracks in them. We're starting to see that like the way that we have been living is unsustainable.
0: Yeah, certainly.
1: And we've known that for years, but the reality of the situation, going from a flood to a fire, and seeing that and feeling that, makes me very often reach for some sort of alternative form of living. We were recently having a wonderful conversation with two people that weren't from the United States, and they talked about how the idea of the apocalypse is an American fantasy, mm-hmm. and that it is the time when finally we are able to actually be useful and put all of our survival techniques and ideas into action. And then we can really show up and prove that there was a reason for us to be here all along.
0: Oh my gosh. Yeah.
1: So that's what I was thinking when I wrote this song.
2: I also think there's a thing that you nailed there that I think about a lot, which is just this like collective feeling in the cultural consciousness of this moment, which is I think a new feeling, especially for a lot of Americans, but that feeling of like something catastrophic happens either personally or nationally or regionally, or you know, just in your house, mm-hmm. whatever, something happens that is like a life altering, devastating thing, and before you have even caught your breath from that thing happening, another thing of the same magnitude happens on its back. And like this sensation that we're like never going to be able to fully stand up again, like that this is just what is going to be, I think is like something that like everyone I know talks about and thinks about as like a new feeling. And I think that line especially just feels like a very the chorus like keeps on being flood season, like that just feels like a very cathartic, simple way of putting this like thing that I think about all the time.
0: Well, let's listen to Flood Season right now. It's Sylvanesso here on World Cafe.

0: It's Sylvanesso on World Cafe with Flood Season. It's a song from their new album, Ow Infinity, which is available now. Hanging out with Nick and Amelia of Sylvanesso here on World Cafe. I want to ask you about a different song. We're just talking about songs from the new record.
1: Please.
0: Back again. What's the story on that? Because the first listen, I was like, yeah. And then the second listen, I'm like, oh man, this is going to be in my head all month long.
1: Yeah. Thanks. Thank you.
0: And there's some restraint on that, I think, too. Like, yeah. It feels like it rides this pocket.
1: Thank you. I really appreciate that. That was like one of the first ones that we wrote for this record. And when we're wading into the beginning of writing a record, I tend to write, I always write this song. Which it's a song about a circle. I'm constantly writing songs about circles.
2: It's true.
1: And that's, oh no, I'm going to do the horrible interview. And that's what this one's about.
0: It's about a circle?
1: No. Yeah, or it's about.
2: I think my favorite thing, I'm just going to blow up your spot for 2 seconds here,
1: please.
2: But I think my favorite thing about your writing is you can take this moment that I or anyone else would just move through and have a feeling and a thought and we just move on to the next moment. But you're able to take that and see like the layers of meaning on either side of it and then write a thing that can be talking about all of these interlaced and intersecting experiences that like are tied to one another. So I think that's my whole issue with like, what's the song about? Because like every time you pick anything the song's about, and you're always right. I mean, you know, you wrote it, but also you're picking one of the many things. I think reducing it to a single byline or whatever negates like one of the things that makes it so beautiful to me, which is this like layered depth of this turtles all the way down feeling. You
1: well,
2: know?
1: See, this is the problem about talking.
0: it's the whole dancing about architecture when you're trying to talk about.
1: Yeah, this is the whole, this is like the how language crushes the magic of ideas.
2: I will say like audio wise, that one, like we had the arpeggio and the bass line and the drums. And I feel like we were just hanging out listening. That just became like a, oh, maybe this is like a world that we want
1: part
2: of this record to live in. You
1: once
2: know?
1: You got that, you started with the loop and then you did, like you were just messing around with the F-less B, right? That's
2: no,
1: an
2: no,
1: F-less
2: no,
1: B
2: it's,
1: song,
2: no, no,
1: right?
2: No, it's all synth.
1: Fretless bass.
2: Yeah, I was just doing it all in the keys.
1: Oh, yeah,
2: remember?
1: You were.
2: Yeah.
1: Yeah.
2: I made that arpeggio on the matriarch and then. Anyway, yeah, we just got lost in this like groove and this breakbeat, and it just felt like, I don't know. We just had never made anything like it, and it felt like a new, like, oh, this is really resonating with me right now and probably would not have resonated with me 5 years ago. Wow. Like, maybe this is something we need to be following.
1: Yeah.
2: Yeah.
0: Let's take a listen to it. It's back again here on World Cafe.

0: World Cafe with Sylvan Esso. It's back again from their new album, Owl Infinity. Amelia Meath and Nick Sandburn of Sylvan Esso are my guests. I'm Kaleo. It's World Cafe. Nick, am I hearing the bongos from Apache in that song?
1: It started there, but we had to replace it.
0: I don't want to blow up anyone's spot and get anyone in trouble because no. I know that the Incredible Bongo Band is not a cheap license.
1: Yeah, no, they were very expensive. So yeah, no, we had to redo it.
2: But you had the right idea.
0: It almost like I think he's really reversed it. It's interesting.
1: Well, it actually weirdly the limitation there though led to kind of a cool thing which we brought into a bunch of other parts of the record, which was like, you know, it's like okay, we can't clear this. So like, what about this? Do I love and what about it? Like, how can we keep that and like go farther? And so finding a way to edit like bongos that felt similar and then having our friend TJ Mayani, who drums on a bunch of songs on the record, come in and do something similar, but then do fills. Like it's like a full live take. So it's like you get this feeling and that kind of unlocked this weird thing where it was like, oh, this feels like it's sampled, but then it's clearly a live drum. Every once in a while, like you are shown that it's not a sample,
0: right.
1: That it's like a live take. And so this like sense of like, I know this, but I don't know it.
0: Yeah.
1: And like, have I lived here or have I not lived here? I think something emotionally got unlocked by weirdly that like legal limitation of that one.
0: That's awesome.
1: Yeah. Anyway.
0: Thing of sounds and voices is a sound. Like you have a song on this record where there is one instrument and it is you, Amelia. It's a ribbon, right?
2: Mm-hmm.
0: Tell me about this song, because this is cool because it is just an a cappella layered, looped as a melody. What was the inspiration for that?
2: I was doing like an exercise in just kind of agreeing with any of the lyrics that appeared one morning, and this song arrived. And I was working in a song a day group with a bunch of other sweet people, which meant that I would like pretty normally kind of create the arrangement using my voice because it's the fastest thing that I have.
0: Yeah.
2: And we ended up keeping it mostly because Nick really liked it. And I think it is interesting.
0: So they're a little fight over keeping it. What drew you to it?
1: I was like totally floored by that when she sent it to me. I think it's no one else could write that song. I think it's it's one of those songs that like she was literally just saying everything we'd been talking about the night before in three perfectly succinct verses that say so much about like the moment of where you're at in that moment and everything and the feeling of the future and the feeling of the past and just all like friendships coming and going and death and life. And it was so singular to her and so honest and so without artifice that I couldn't stop listening to it. And I immediately was kind of like, can this please be a Sylvan Esso song? Because I kind of right away was like, well, there's no way I'm going to make that any better.
0: What do you do with perfection when it arrives in your arms?
1: Nothing else should happen. Like it is perfect just as it is.
2: We messed with it a little. We tried to, but we also lost the file.
1: What? Oh yeah, we couldn't even mix it.
2: Yeah, we couldn't mix it.
1: It was from
2: because my computer died the next day, and so we only had like the voice memo that I had.
1: Yeah, the bounce of the thing. Yeah, yeah.
0: I want the audience to hear a little bit of it.
1: Yeah,
0: it's Ribbon from Sylvan Esso here on World Cafe.

0: It's World Cafe. That's Sylvanesso, a song from their new album out, Infinity. It's Ribbon. We're joined by Nick and Amelia from the band. I'm Kaleo. It's World Cafe. Ribbon, you know, there's some vulnerability in that. What would you describe the emotional through line of Hot Slob?
1: Oh, thank you so much for asking about Hot Slob.
0: I take it that's a genuine...
1: It is. Oh, okay. Yeah. No, it really is. What is...
0: What's the mantra of the person who's singing this song?
1: Oh, man. This one arrived really fast. And the mantra is 100% just saying hot slob over and over and over again. Hot slob. I wanted a song... A song that's like, it's not even, it is a, definitely a love song, but it's about feeling like an absolute mess and like trying to figure out how to continue existing.
2: It feels very, though, it feels very like the title to me. It also feels very like the other side of Ribbon's coin. You know what I mean?
0: For sure.
2: Like, even the opening line, like, is about how you started smoking again.
1: It's true. I am really talking about how I'm smoking cigs
0: on
1: this record.
0: Did you not notice? Yeah, I was about to say, I think it pops up on 4 different songs.
1: Really?
2: I
1: was like,
2: well, I think it's emblematic,
1: yeah,
2: you know?
1: And I didn't expect to start smoking again.
0: And I had that hunch, too, which was, this is like something you did, and then you're like, to hell with it. We're going back to the cigs.
1: Yeah, it's really nice.
2: I think it feels very... And it really ties into the title to me. It's like, it's all one song. As Neil Young would say, it's all one song.
1: Yeah.
0: Let's hear this all one song. It's Hot Slob from Sylvanesso here on World Cafe.

0: Catch the fever. Catch yourself hot slop. It's Sylvanesso here on World Cafe, having a lot of fun with Nick and Amelia. I'm Kaleo. The new album is available now. It is called Out Infinity. Nick Sanborn, Amelia Meath, always a pleasure. Come back and see us whenever you want. Thanks for being here.
1: Thank you so much for having us.
0: Yeah. You got it. We're back in a minute with more World Cafe.

Well, that was fun. Welcome back to World Cafe. I'm Kaleo. Once again, thanks to Nick and Amelia from Sylvanesso. Ow Infinity, out now. One of my favorite records of the year. Hat tip to our producer, Miguel Perez, for his work on the session and video of that session up at worldcafe.org, or just find us on YouTube and subscribe. Back into music with Role Model. Here's High Hopes 3000.

0: of the century so far. Certainly the biggest. The White Stripes, Seven Nation Army, putting the wraps on this edition of The Cafe. 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We make this show from WXPN at the University of Pennsylvania in Philadelphia. 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

0: 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Look for calm winds pretty much throughout the period, turning to the east to 5 today and southerly to 5 tonight. Mostly sunny tomorrow with a high near 64, west winds to 5. Mariners, here's your forecast for Chiniak Bay. Variable less than 10 for today and tonight, seas at 3 feet. South 10, becoming variable less than 10 tomorrow with 3-foot seas.
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3: now. Ooh, things are feeling a little strange today. You're listening to World Cafe. Hey, I'm Kaleo. Maybe it's because I have the new song from Weezer that's called We Might As Well Be Strangers.
4: We might as well be strangers. Uh-huh. Something came along and changed us.
3: Yeah, I guess that does feel kind of strange. But the rest of the hour is pretty normal. 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
3: And if things still feel a little strange, Black Crowes have your remedy. All of that and more coming up today on World Cafe. And we start with Violent Femmes from 1991. They flip this Culture Club song on its head. They sort of rearrange it, and it feels like a brand new song. It's Do You Really Want to Hurt Me on World Cafe.

0: Black Crowes have your remedy. And that puts the wraps on this edition of World Cafe. Appreciate you listening. Thanks to our affiliates, they make this show possible, and we produce this program from WXPN at the University of Pennsylvania in Philadelphia. I'm Stephen Kaleo. 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

Republic radio station here in sunny Kodiak, Alaska. Look for sunny skies for the rest of the day to become partly cloudy overnight tonight. High temperature today near 60. Look for an overnight low of about 56 with mostly sunny skies for tomorrow. High near 64. West winds to 5 or so. Mariners, here's your forecast for Chiniak Bay. Variable less than 10 for today and tonight. 3-foot seas. South 10 becoming variable less than 10 tomorrow with 3-foot seas.

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1: That's the sound of a wedding celebration one blue sky Saturday afternoon recently in Addis Ababa, Ethiopia. The scene is a city park overflowing with some 500 people. Several wedding parties are happening at once. A dozen or so best men dressed in gray pinstripe suits and bridesmaids in long silk turquoise dresses. White Mercedes-Benzes festooned with red roses. Film crews everywhere. Sax players are leading processions. Friends of the wedding couple gather in boisterous circles, clapping and singing traditional wedding songs.
2: Yeah.

Amen. That's a church choir in their crimson robes arriving from the Ethiopian Orthodox wedding ceremony to the park where it's time to party. Hello, Georges Collinet with you on Afropop Worldwide from PRX. Today, our visit to the capital of Ethiopia, to the down-home Asmarybet clubs, to the studios of one of Addis's top pop producers. One thing you notice when you're strolling around the grounds of the wedding festivities is just how well the average Ethiopian sings. So that means, to break through, a pop artist has to sing really well. Today I'm going to play you some fantastic young Ethiopian artists we met in Addis Ababa, but let's start out with music from an amazing artist we've known a long time, Aster Aweke. Aster's soulful, supple voice and ecstatic performances helped vault Ethiopian pop to the world's attention nearly 20 years ago, at the beginning of Afropop Worldwide, yeah! And music fans in Addis still love her. This is Aster Aweke singing Netsa Neng, or I'm Free.

I love Aster Aweke. Georges Collinet with you on Afropop Worldwide's visit to Addis Ababa. Major funding for Afropop Worldwide came from the National Endowment for the Humanities and the National Endowment for the Arts.

0: welcome to Nangano Studio. I use Pro Tools system. I also use quite a few keyboard racks, Roland, Yamahas, what have you. A few outboard gears.
1: That's musician, engineer, and producer Abegaz Shota, proudly showing off his gear at his studio in Addis Ababa. Abegaz is one of the most in-demand producers in Ethiopian pop today. Artists have to wait for over a year to get to work with him. Abegaz brings together both the experience of growing up in the music world in Addis and also 20 or so years living in the US and learning all aspects of the music life. From traveling in a van all over the country to perform, to studying at the prestigious Berklee School of Music in Boston. Here's Abegaz to break down the sound of a current pop star he's recording in his studio in Addis.
0: So now we're going to hear something I've been working on. It's a project of Gosai. When I first received the project, it comes in a form of a demo tape, which has a basic rhythm track and vocals. And this sounds a bit like this. Well, on this track, we sort of decided to use finger snaps because drinking in the bars and things like that, somebody would break into a song and people around them would start snapping their finger. And it's a typical sort of a bar mood song. Of course, we relayed the vocals, which sounds like this now.

gradually added a few more elements, like the accordion, which is also another typical instrument that used to be played in bars. Okay, now with accordion.

And then later we decided to like have more of a grand, grander sound by, you know, adding a few orchestral elements.

What a great hook. That's Abinette Aguanafer with his hit Souce. And before Abinette, we heard how all the finger snaps, kra riffs, accordion sounds, and orchestral touches go together to make a brand new song by Gusai Desfai, recognized as one of the young singers with the best chops. Now, see if you can guess what's special.

0: That's the winner of the Ethiopian Idol show on Ethiopian television, Ashen Afi, of course, with his love song. Abegas Shota says that Ethiopian Idol is a huge hit there. And he says now everyone knows that not anyone can be a singer. That's a polite way of saying it, right? Before I send you off to the nightclubs of Addis Ababa on a weekend romp, you need a crash course on the core pop rhythm they call Chichika that goes with the shoulder-shaking dance style Eskistza. Here's our guide, Abegas Shota, in his studio again to break it down.
1: Basic drum rhythm sounds like this. And this is, by the way, like 80% or 70% of the music we do here locally. That's the popular rhythm. But we also added, some percussions to just be different. It's like that. There's a lot of call and answer, call and response type things. The scale is mainly pentatonic. The bass line is really important in defining the style. There's a driving bass line that composed for Chichika music. So a typical bass line would sound something like this. And the whole thing on the dance part would sound something like this.
0: Okay, now that you got the Eskistza dance rhythm down, thanks to the Ethiopian Idol champ Ashen Afi, let's see what's shaking in the

That's the Roja Bar, where the owner told us he books 30 music and dance acts for one night. It feels like a vaudeville show with a constantly shifting cast of singers, sexy dancers in hot pants, girls doing regional folk dances, and lots

best moments at the Roa Bar are when the crowd hears a song everyone knows and they jump up and sing along. No one seems to mind that all the music is being made by a keyboard, bass, and sometimes a saxophone. Across town, there's a whole other scene going on.

That's singer Besant and her group performing at the club she owns. On earlier programs, we've sampled the traditional music of Ethiopia's musical bards, the Asmaris. The urban clubs where Asmaris perform these days, called Asmari Bets, became scenes of cultural revival after the dark days of the Mengistu dictatorship ended in 1991. Besides Asmari Bet is a casual, comfortable space. People stroll in and are welcome musically. Like most Asmari ensembles, Besat's group features the Masenko. That's the one-string Ethiopian violin, played vertically in the traditional Asmari style. When guests drop by, they give the Asmari their poems. The singer sets the words to a melody and adds words of praise for the patron and his or her party. You have to listen carefully. Asmari words are famous for double entendres.

Ganet Masresa singing a song from the Gojam region in northwestern Ethiopia. Almost all the music you're hearing today is in the Amharic language, which is predominant in Addis. But there are 80 distinct ethnic groups in Ethiopia, mostly manifesting in traditional music, but sometimes recorded as pop music too. And before Ganet, that was Bisat, recorded at her Aznaribet in Addis Abeba. This is not commercial music. Very little is recorded and you don't hear it on the radio. It sure is some of the most exciting music we found in Addis. You can see photos and find out more about the artists you're hearing today on our website, afropop.org. Pentatonic Ethiopia coming right up. I'm Georges Collinet. 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

0: Wow, what a voice. Here's Zedinia to tell her story.
1: I began singing when I was, I don't know, 22 or something like that. I started late. We start singing cover songs because I didn't have my own song at that time, because that's how we get our public, thing. And after 2 or 3 years, I did my first album. It was okay. It wasn't that big. Then I started singing in the nightclubs. I toured various places and I won an award. There's an award called Kora Music Award. It is held in South Africa every year. So, best female artist.
0: Well, that's amazing to win the prestigious Kora Music Award for all East Africa at such a young age. Zedinia went on to perform with the Boston-based jazz ensemble, the Ether Orchestra. And she sang with the legendary Mahmoud Arved in Europe. At Studio Ritmo in Addis, Zedinia told us she loves a particular pentatonic scale, one that gives Ethiopian music its distinctive mood.
1: La la la la la la la la la la la la.
0: Beautiful. And here's Zedinia to introduce one of her songs that uses that pentatonic scale, the one called Bati.

0: beautiful, Sedania. Well, I tell you, we'll be hearing more from her. And I hope you're going to practice your pentatonic scales. Well, here's someone to help out. One of the things I love about classic Ethiopian big band pop music from back in the day is the sax playing. Here's a veteran sax man, Yarid, to show us the amazing versatility of scales in the palette of Ethiopian composers and singers and reed players. We visited Yarid at his studio in Addis, where we demonstrated pentatonic scales.
1: Our music, it's a pentatonic, which is five-tone scale. This is one of the pentatonic scale called Ambassal in B for tenor.

0: Yari demonstrating the tools of his trade. And here is Yarit to introduce a traditional song made famous by the beloved veteran singer Mahmoud Ahmed, who recently won the prestigious BBC Radio 3 Listeners Poll. We met Mahmoud our first night in Addis. He was leading his 8-piece band, including 2 sax players, at an upscale wedding at the Hilton Hotel. There was plenty of Eskista dancing by grannies and grandkids. The bride and groom sat on thrones on a high dais. At a key moment, they descended. Their friends circled them, dancing and clapping. They strolled slowly to the cake for the grand cutting. Meanwhile, Mahmoud and the band intensified the moment. Here's Yarid to set the scene for such a wedding finale.
1: The wedding songs, he's very, very good. I mean, he's very famous. Everybody prefer Mahmoud. Very famous wedding song is Kulun Mankolishi, which is about the bride, how she's beautiful when she wear the wedding dress, how she looks like, the way she they make her hair, and about her eyes, about her lips, about her fingers. It's all about that. When the cake cutting, when the bride and the groom cut the cake, that's gonna be the climax. It's a traditional song too, but Mahmoud did it his own song, that song. Because the way he sang, and he put some his own flavor on this on the song, because of that, he makes that song his own song.

Mahmoud Ahmed. The man is still going strong, very much in demand in Addis, and we want him to tour the US. Josh Collinet with you on Afropop Worldwide from PRX. 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

This is Reggae and Raga. This is superstar Tewodros Kasaun, a.k.a. Teddy Afro. He's one of the few artists who has dared to sing songs critical to the present Ethiopian government. Some of Teddy's songs have been banned from state-controlled airwaves. And there is no independent radio or television in Ethiopia. There are plans to change that. Here's Teddy Afro with Promise, a praise

the young reggae star Johnny Raga, and before him, reggae superstar Teddy Afro. Special thanks to Eddie Bergman, Renee Taylor, and Natalie Philippe of the New York-based Africa Travel Association for inviting us to their annual Congress in Addis Ababa. Sean was invited to the ATA Congress to talk about promoting cultural tourism, as in, well, there is more to Africa than going on safari to see wild animals. 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My Afropop compadre is Sean Barlow. Sean produces our program and did the field work in Ethiopia. Production assistance in Ethiopia by Ure Arefaine. 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Additional production assistance by Temain and Hans Su. 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

2 and HD 3, and we're streaming live on the web at KMXT.org. Taking a look at our weather this afternoon, it says we have fog and mist over at the Kodiak Airport. Where I'm standing, it's still sunny, so I guess there might be some variable conditions. We have wind blowing variable at 5 miles per hour. This afternoon, it's going to be mostly sunny with a high near 62 degrees, and an east wind will blow around 5 miles per hour. Coming up, it's NPR's All Things Considered. 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